0: follows a visit to Kyiv last week for talks with his Ukrainian counterpart Volodymyr Zelensky on issues including increased security cooperation. The man poised to become Britain's seventh prime minister in a decade has been sworn in as a member of parliament hours after Keir Starmer announced his resignation. Andy Burnham, the former mayor of Greater Manchester, won an emphatic by-election victory last week and has confirmed he'll now stand for the leadership of the governing Labour Party. So far, no one else has said they'll enter the contest. And a new species of spider, which specialises in hunting a single type of ant, has been discovered in the rainforests of Australia. The discovery was made by an international team of researchers whose findings have been published in the journal Current Biology. Yusuf Tahar has the details.
1: An international team of researchers working in rainforests of North Queensland have found that the small nocturnal spider had evolved a unique spring-actuated snare. It uses that mechanism to exclusively trap a species of highly territorial and aggressive green tree ant, one at a time. The researchers use high-speed infrared cameras to observe the creature and capture its behavior. It's been nicknamed the ballista spider after the ancient Roman weapon that used a spring to launch a bolt or stone.
0: BBC News.
2: Hello, you're listening to the newsroom from the BBC World Service with me, Ankur Desai. Welcome to the programme. We start with a dramatic day in Downing Street as the British Prime Minister leaves number 10.
3: Every decision I've taken has been about putting the country I love first. That is why I will resign as leader of the Labour Party.
2: His likely successor enters Westminster.
4: I swear by Almighty God that I will be faithful and bear true allegiance to His Majesty King Charles, his heirs and successors, according to law. So help me God.
2: Andy Burnham was sworn in as an MP hours after Keir Starmer stepped down from the top job. He was in office for less than 2 years, but he touted his government's record in that time.
3: Look at what we've achieved in just 2 years. An economy that is stronger, growing faster than our peers, wages rising faster than inflation in every single month since we came to power, an end to austerity, and 500,000 children being lifted out of poverty because of the choices that I made.
2: Andy Burnham, Mr. Starmer became visibly emotional as he paid tribute to his family at the end of the speech.
3: And when I leave the biggest job in the country, I shall spend more time on the most important job, being the best husband I can to my fantastic wife, Vic, who has been a rock by my side through good times and bad, and being the best dad I can to my beautiful children, who are my pride and my joy.
2: Well, Andy Burnham, en route to London, posted a tribute on social media to what he called Keir Starmer's leadership and dedication during a challenging period. And he was also explicit about his own political ambitions. He will stand to be on the party's next leader and therefore the UK's seventh prime minister in a decade. He spoke to the BBC at a train station upon reaching the capital.
5: I made my statement, obviously, praising the prime minister's dedication, service, confirmed that I will put myself forward in the process that will soon be underway.
2: Our political correspondent Rob Watson has been following what's been a day of big changes and mixed emotions for the Labour Party.
6: It was a dramatic day, and although it wasn't very unsurprising, you have to keep pinching yourself and say, my goodness, Britain has just got rid of a sixth prime minister in 10 years. Unsurprising, because it had been pretty clear that support was draining away from him from inside the Downing Street. But still, that moment when he stepped out from behind the famous black door and announced he was resigning because the Labour Party didn't want him anymore. And then after all those 2 years of never revealing even a hint of emotion, to suddenly at the very end show how sad he was. His time is over, so attention now focuses to who will replace him. And essentially, Ankur, if nothing else happens, it'll be Andy Burnham, who's the outgoing mayor of Greater Manchester, who will become the leader of the Labour Party and the next prime minister in the middle of July, unless, of course, someone challenges him for the leadership, or indeed if the Labour Party decides to move that schedule forward.
2: Yeah, it doesn't seem like there's going to be a challenge. It feels like a real coronation. And someone who's been, returning as an MP, not very long back as an MP, he's going to be leading the country, which is quite an incredible set of events.
6: It is. And, you know, there's a bit of an argument inside the governing Labour Party as to whether a coronation is a good idea. I mean, it looks like it's going that way. I mean, the argument in favour of a coronation is it's going to be hard enough to sell the idea of a seventh Prime Minister to the British voters in 10 years, and that it would only make things worse if you had some horrible, angry debate with inside the governing Labour Party. I mean, the argument against that is well, you know, if you are going to have a seventh Prime Minister, you better make sure that they're tested in debates. But it does look like more of a coronation. As to the challenge that he faces, I mean, it's extraordinary. He will have only just become an MP again after being the mayor of Greater Manchester. And in pretty short order, he's going to have to get a government together. I mean, that's no mean feat. It involves tens and tens of ministers. It means getting some policies together and facing all the challenges that did for Keir Starmer, which are basically a sluggish economy, public services stretched, and kind of concerns over social cohesion and immigration. None of that stuff is going to go away.
2: What do we know about his politics? And are we going to see a bit of a change for Labour in terms of how they position themselves going forward? And just to remind our listeners, this is a person who's lost leadership battles in the past to the likes of Jeremy Corbyn. What's going to make him so distinctive or set him apart from those that have failed, I guess, before him?
6: Certainly, in terms of personality and approach, it'll be very different to Keir Starmer. He's a much more obviously sort of relatable person. He finds it easier to deal with people, and he has a sort of sunny disposition compared to Keir Starmer's rather sort of gloomy demeanour. But I mean, in terms of his politics and his ideology, well, a lot of people have accused him of being a bit of a shapeshifter, that he just goes along with whatever's fashionable in the Labour Party at the time over the last 20 years. I mean, I think really, though, he is a rather typical politician of the centre-left, soft-left, whatever you like to call it. So he thinks that by and large that the state is a force for good. He thinks that the main focus of government should be on improving the lives of ordinary people. Well, those are all things that Keir Starmer also believed in. The question is, and what you're hinting at, is will somehow he move Labour off to the left, as some of the party would like, to be sort of radical wealth taxes, more taxes on businesses. The problem with that is that the financial markets would not like it one little bit, and already think that this has been a pretty left-wing government. So yeah, the danger he faces is really disappointing those on his own party. In his own party, you want something really radically different to Keir Starmer in terms of policy. I think they're much less likely to get that than they are to get a much better communicator.
2: Our political correspondent Rob Watson reporting. Let's now celebrate yet another milestone for the magician that is Lionel Messi. The Argentine superstar created another immortal moment 2 days before his 39th birthday. He became the leading goal scorer in the history of the World Cup. His two goals helped the defending champions defeat Austria 2-0 and extended his tally to 18 World Cup goals and puts Argentina already through to the knockout stages. Tim Vickery is a South American football expert and gave his insight into why Messi has been able to take his national team to another level.
7: Over these last two World Cups, Messi has been right at the centre. I think it probably helped that he started a fight with Barcelona around the 2019 mark. And it was clear that Argentina had become his number one priority. And Argentina have built that team around him. And I just don't want the carnival to end.
2: Before we laud Messi, we should get across to another huge story that's developed at the World Cup, because France have been taking on Iraq. Now, they were leading 1-0 at halftime thanks to their very own talisman, Kylian Mbappe. And then the heavens opened. For the first time at this tournament, weather has interrupted a match. BBC Sports' John Bennett was at that game in Philadelphia and joins me from outside of the stadium, taking some shelter. Now, we know the game has resumed, John, and we'll get to Messi in a minute, but there's quite a bit of drama to do with the weather. Just fill us in on that, please.
8: Yes, we expected it, because there are protocols here, not governed by FIFA, football's governing body, but by the local authorities. And if there's any lightning detected within an 8-mile radius, it means that stadiums have to be evacuated and fans have to go into the concourses away from the stands. And that's what happened at halftime. There was a message that went across the PA system and on the screens telling the fans to take shelter and the game was halted. It was actually halted for about 2 hours, 11 minutes. Play resumed at 8 p.m. local time, so about 15 minutes ago. It was 1-0 before the interruption. It's now 2-0. Kylian Mbappe with 2 goals, and he's now up to 16 World Cup goals in total. So he's actually only 2 goals away from Lionel Messi. This record can keep getting broken during this World Cup. It's astonishing.
2: Yeah, it is incredible, isn't it? And he's got so many years still ahead of him. Look, Lionel Messi turns 39 in a couple of days' time. But what more can we say about this guy? Just incredible. He seems born to break records, and he's got another feather in his cap, John.
8: It is really remarkable because you're right, 38, 39 on Wednesday. We wondered, will he still have the stamina? Will he still have the fitness level to perform at his best? But he has been sensational. Hat-trick in his first game, 2 goals in his second game. So he now stands alone with the record. He's overtaken Miroslav Klose, the old record holder. He's on 18. And he's also passed the Marta's record as well, top women's goal scorer at World Cup. So he has the entire record now, Lionel Messi. And it is astonishing. And it's one of those World Cups where maybe Argentina will be able to rest him as well at certain points, now that they know they're through to the next round, and rest him for the big games in the knockout round. So it's very exciting to have not only a Kylian Mbappe at the top of his game in this competition at the age of 27, but also a Lionel Messi at the top of his game at the age of 38. It really is great for the tournament that the top stars, most of the top stars, apart from Cristiano Ronaldo, have really shown great form so far at this tournament.
2: Yeah, I wonder if some of their colleagues start helping them throughout the tournament. That'll be interesting to see. Well, you did mention another star, actually, you sort of alluded to, Erling Haaland. He's in action, isn't he, as well? Because there's plenty more football still happening at the World Cup.
8: Yes, at the moment, there's 2 games going on at the same time because of this weather delay in the stadium behind me in Philadelphia. So we've got France 2, Iraq 0. And also, we've got 16 minutes gone in the game between Norway and Senegal. That's an interesting one because Senegal came into this match with all sorts of problems behind the scenes that the manager has admitted to. He was working without a contract. He's now signed a contract. The players apparently weren't happy with the team hotel, the food they were getting as well. But on the pitch, they're a very good side. Norway, a good side as well. You think this is a battle for second place in the group behind France. And at the moment, it's Erling Haaland's Norway 0, Senegal 0.
2: Nice one, John. I hope you got a nice rain poncho as well to keep you warm and dry. We'll catch up again soon. Take care. Thank you so much. That's John Bennett from BBC Sport covering the World Cup out in the United States. Well, the US, let's talk a bit more about them. They've said that they will suspend sanctions on Iranian oil production and exports for 60 days in what appears to be the first tangible result from the ongoing peace talks between the two countries taking place in Switzerland. Washington said Tehran had agreed to open the Strait of Hormuz and allow nuclear inspectors back into the country, although an Iranian spokesperson later suggested no nuclear commitments had been made. Speaking after a day of negotiations between the two sides at Lake Lucerne, the US Vice President J.D. Vance said he was feeling great about the progress of the peace agreement.
9: The President of the United States has himself said, sometimes these ceasefires just mean you're shooting a little bit less, but we wanted to make sure that we had the proper coordination set up so that if there is shooting, if Hezbollah fires at Israel or if Israel responds, if there are other conflicts that arise in the region, we're actually talking to each other and figuring out how to stop the shooting, how to make the region safer. Our teams working with the Iranians, the Qataris, and the Pakistanis made great progress yesterday. They will continue to work at the technical level. And then those technical negotiations are going to continue over the weeks and days to come.
2: So what happens now? Well, our correspondent in Lucerne, Jessica Parker, gave her assessment of these latest developments.
10: This initial round of talks, first of all, appears to establish or have established some structures, a framework for the negotiations going forward, and technical talks are set to continue here in Switzerland this week. Obviously, a couple of the big issues here. First of all, trying to get the Strait of Hormuz, that vital shipping lane, back to normal. There's also the matter of trying to implement the fragile ceasefire in Lebanon between Israel and the Iran-backed armed group Hezbollah. The US Vice President J.D. Vance said that Iran had agreed to allow UN nuclear inspectors back into the country. Now, Iran's foreign ministry later said that no new commitments had been made regarding their nuclear program, but there does seem to be a bit of quid pro quo going on here, because the US has also said it's going to suspend some sanctions on Iranian oil. Now, going forward, look, the mood music following today has been fairly upbeat from people like J.D. Vance. But negotiators now face the task of tackling highly complex issues at high speed, including issues that have dogged US-Iran relations for decades.
2: Jessica Parker reporting. You're listening to The Newsroom from the BBC World Service. Alan Greenspan, the former head of the US Federal Reserve, the country's central bank, has died at the age of 100. He held the position for 18 years, serving under four presidents. Mr. Greenspan helped shape American capitalism and so the world's, from the final years of the Cold War in the 1980s to the dawn of the digital age. He was criticized for decisions that many believe caused the 2008 global financial crisis. Andrew Walker looks back at Alan Greenspan's career, which nearly took a completely different direction.
11: The Henry Jerome Orchestra in the 1940s. Among the saxophone players was a young Alan Greenspan. But within a year of that recording, he was at New York University studying economics. That ultimately was the career he chose, and it led him to become chairman of the Federal Reserve, perhaps the most powerful economic official in the world. While he was in office, many thought he was doing a great job. A book about him had the one-word title, Maestro. Gordon Brown, when he was the British Prime Minister, was especially fulsome when he introduced Mr. Greenspan at a public event.
12: It's now a particular pleasure for me to welcome today the man acknowledged to be the world's greatest economic leader of our generation, Dr. Alan Greenspan, Chairman of the Federal Reserve of the United States.
11: Mr. Greenspan ran the Fed throughout the longest period the US has had without a recession, the boom of the 1990s. At one stage, he wondered aloud whether the financial markets were getting ahead of themselves.
13: How do we know when irrational exuberance has unduly escalated asset values, which then become subject to unexpected and prolonged contractions, as they have in Japan over the past decade?
11: In practice, he didn't do much about it. After that comment in 1996, the US had the technology boom and bust, and then, in the following decade, the housing and credit boom and the financial crisis that followed. Some blamed him, at least in part, for keeping interest rates too low and being too resistant to financial regulation. He was confronted with this criticism by a congressional committee investigating the crisis, chaired by Congressman Henry Waxman.
14: Over and over again, ideology trumped governance. Our regulators became enablers rather than enforcers. Their trust in the wisdom of the markets was infinite. The mantra became, government regulation is wrong, the market is infallible.
11: Mr. Greenspan acknowledged that he had got some things wrong.
13: I made a mistake in presuming that the self-interest of organizations, specifically banks and others, was such as that they were best capable of protecting their own shareholders. Those of us who have looked to the self-interest of lending institutions to protect shareholders' equity, myself especially, are in a state of shocked disbelief.
11: That statement was reasonably comprehensible, but he also had a reputation for speaking in impenetrable language. There was even a name for it, Greenspeak. Often people wondered what on earth he'd really said. What is very easy to understand is just how events changed Alan Greenspan's reputation. For a time, he got much of the credit for what seemed to be one of the strongest periods of American economic history, the growth of the 1990s. And then he came to be blamed for one of the worst, the financial crisis. It was a remarkable career path for a man who could easily have chosen a less controversial life as a musician.
2: That report by Andrew Walk on the life of Alan Greenspan, who's died at the age of 100. The world's youngest nation, South Sudan, is seeing half of its entire population facing food shortages. Years of conflict and climate shocks have left more than 7 million people in need of assistance. Thousands of families are in a cycle of displacement, having fled violence multiple times. In some of the hard-hit areas where aid is in short supply, many are resorting to consuming things they wouldn't normally eat to survive. The BBC has managed to hear stories from impacted families in one of the country's difficult-to-access regions. Kalkidan Yibeltel has more.
15: In a remote village in Akobo, one of South Sudan's most restive regions, small boats carrying families, including young children, glide towards the riverbank. They're returning home from neighboring Ethiopia after fleeing in March when violence swept through the area. It's a place prone to both drought and flooding. It's also a hotspot for recurring conflict, which means the hundreds of thousands who call it home often find themselves running away from one disaster or another. Food has long been scarce and medical help is in short supply. But in recent months, things have got dramatically worse. Nialit Jani Minek had to see her son die due to a lack of food and medical attention. He was 1 year and 9 months old.
16: I knew that my child was in the worst situation because I did not have anything to give him that he needed. I knew my child was suffering in my hands. He had been crying when he was starving. I took him to a clinic. He was given fluids, but he died the same day.
15: Fierce fighting between government troops and armored groups operating in the area forced humanitarians to leave the place. Hospitals were ransacked and farms burned down. With the army controlling most of the area now after an extensive offensive, relative peace seems to have returned. But food shortages have worsened and people are forced to eat wild leaves and lily flowers. Nia Chudir Tang, like many mothers, is concerned for the well-being of her young child.
16: We depend on grass leaves and spend up to 4 days without anything else to eat. We went around to find some domestic plants to cook for the children. My child cries because of hunger. When I give him my breast, he wails because he isn't getting enough milk. Imagine I am a lactating mother and not eating food for days.
15: For South Sudan, since its birth as an independent nation 15 years ago, food insecurity seems to be a persistent and recurring problem due to a history of protracted violence and climate shocks. A recent report by 3 UN agencies paint a grim picture. Millions are facing hunger. Obia Acheng is the deputy country representative for the UN's Children Agency.
17: There are people who had been displaced first, second, and almost three times as internally displaced people. When you get first displaced, you retain some. But second displacement, it decreases. Third displacement, it basically means you don't have any.
15: South Sudanese children are starving, and the arrival of crucial help could mean the difference between life and death. But for Nialit, it's already too late.
16: He was already severely malnourished when he was given medication. I didn't receive any food. I am unable to think properly because of what happened to my baby.
2: Talkedan Yubeltel reporting there. We finish the program paying tribute to a man who helped guide some of the most legendary careers in show business. The American music executive Clive Davis has died at the age of 94. He became a household name in the music industry despite not being a performer himself, having shaped the careers of artists including Aretha Franklin, Bruce Springsteen and Whitney Houston. Tom Dewsbury looks back at his life.
18: Clive Davis first started working at Columbia Records as a lawyer in the 60s, but it wasn't long before he became the label's president. They call me Mellow Yellow. One of his first signings was the Scottish singer Donovan. Plenty of now big names followed. Bruce Springsteen and Aerosmith, who mentioned Clive Davis on No Surprise. Clive Davis founded Arista Records in 1974, which became home to Dionne Warwick, Why do you have to be a heartbreaker? Aretha Franklin, so I went through some nights consumed by the shadows, and introduced Whitney Houston to the world. How will I know if he really loves me? Later on, Clive Davis also supported LaFace Records, which included Outkast. I'm sorry, Miss Jackson. Ooh, and Pink. Up, so you get this party. In 2000, Clive Davis was inducted into the Rock and Roll Hall of Fame.
2: Tom Dewsbury on the life of Clive Davis. Thanks so much for listening to The Newsroom from the BBC World Service with me, Ankur Desai, and the team.
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21: Throughout her pregnancy, Samina Ali had a feeling something was wrong. Her doctors disagreed. But on the day her son was born, she had multiple organ failure, a grand mal seizure, and lost her memory. Samina would have to rebuild her life and brain from scratch.
19: And at 3:30 GMT, in the studio, meets Sean Cooney as he writes a new set of songs about heroic dogs.
22: It just felt like a fitting time when she retired and thinking about the impact she's had on our life, to think about the impacts that all these dogs have had on lives of so many people around the world.
19: All that and more coming up on the BBC World Service.
23: This is the BBC World Service, and after the news, the global story. 5 years ago, the term the Great Resignation was coined to describe the tens of millions of US workers quitting their jobs. For the first time in living memory, it felt like the power was shifting from employer to employee. So why hasn't the Great Resignation lasted? Why are people now more scared to quit? Join me, Tristan Redman, in 2 minutes.
0: BBC News with Roisin Hasty. The Argentine striker Lionel Messi has become the all-time leading scorer at the Men's Football World Cup. He scored twice in the defending champions' 2-0 victory against Austria, marking his 17th and 18th World Cup goals. But Messi is facing competition from the French star Kylian Mbappe, who so far scored twice against Iraq to reach 16 World Cup goals. Colombia's defeated left-wing presidential candidate Iván Cepeda has called for calm after his supporters clashed with riot police in major cities. It follows a very narrow victory for his right-wing rival Abelardo de la Espriella. Mr. Cepeda has not conceded. Iran's lead negotiator says Tehran has agreed to establish a line of communication for 30 days to ensure vessels' safe passage through the Strait of Hormuz. Mohammed Bagheer Ghalibaf was speaking to Iranian state TV as he travelled back from talks with the US in Switzerland. The US has joined the UN in voicing concern about a possible assault on the Sudanese city of El Obeid by the paramilitary Rapid Support Forces. The State Department has warned it could perpetrate mass atrocities on residents. As many as 18 deaths in western France are being blamed on the heatwave that's affecting parts of Europe. Two young children were found dead, apparently from heat stroke, after being stuck inside a car. The president of Honduras, Nasri Asfura, has announced his country will be buying drones from Ukraine. They'll be used to help with border policing and anti-drug operations. It follows a visit by Mr. Asfura to Kyiv last week. And a new species of spider, which specialises in hunting a single type of ant, has been discovered in the rainforests of Australia. It uses a unique spring-like snare to trap a species of aggressive green tree ant. BBC News.
23: Cast your mind back to the pandemic. Now, you might have been one of those lucky people who spent that period in your pajamas, baking bread, working from home. And in that phase, you might have questioned at some point if your job was really fulfilling your dreams. Even if you didn't actually leave the job, you might have then gone back to an office with better benefits and higher pay. Something happened during the pandemic. For the first time in most of our living memories, the balance of power shifted from employer to employee. By 2021, the percentage of people in the United States quitting their jobs was the highest it had been in decades. Tens of millions of people quit, confident that they could find something better elsewhere. It was a trend. It even got a name. It was called the Great Resignation. All of that's over now. The quitting rate has tumbled back down to normal. Why? What are people scared of? From the BBC, I'm Tristan Redman in London. And today on The Global Story, the great hunkering down. Why more of us are staying put in our jobs. Well, I'm pleased to say we're joined here in the studio by Anthony Klotz, a professor of organisational behaviour at University College London School of Management and author of the book Jolted, Why We Quit, When to Stay and Why It Matters, and also by Sarah O'Connor, who is a columnist for the Financial Times and author of We Are Not Machines, The Fight for the Future of Work. So great to have you with us. Thanks for joining us.
1: Thanks for having us.
3: It's great to be here.
23: Anthony, you coined a phrase 5 years ago, which became famous, the Great Resignation, that was about people leaving their work. And Sarah, you've coined a phrase, the Great Hunkering Down, about why people are having to stay in their jobs. And we're going to try and join the dots today between your two sets of ideas.
3: Great.
23: Anthony, let's start with you. What was the Great Resignation? What led you to predicting it?
3: So the Great Resignation was a significant elevated level of quitting in the US, UK, and elsewhere in the world that started in early 2021.
4: 2021 has been the year of the Great Resignation, otherwise known as the Big Quit.
3: And went on through somewhere mid to late 2023.
5: It's the mass job exodus sweeping America.
24: In October, more than 4 million Americans quit their jobs, part of a trend economists call the Great Resignation.
25: We've been hearing a lot about businesses not being able to find enough workers and people moving away from jobs they find meaningless, giving birth to the term the Great Resignation.
3: There were a few different forces coming together that led to this prediction. First, as we all know, during the pandemic, job stress was higher than ever. People were working in different ways, and it was causing a lot of stress for them. People were taking a step back and looking at their life and saying, am I happy with this? Am I living the life I want to live? And the phrase pandemic epiphanies came out of that. A lot of individuals deciding to make pivots in their personal or professional lives. And then finally, there's remote work. And so the pandemic caused many people to go from in-person work to remote work. And we have different feelings as humans about remote work. Some people switched and loved it and never wanted to go back. Some people immediately wanted to go back. But of course, 2020 was one of the worst years ever for quitting. We were in the midst of the pandemic. And so my prediction was really about this backlog of quitting intentions building up in the market. And that if the vaccines came and the economy opened up quickly, this would be unleashed on the economy at the same time. And companies weren't necessarily ready for that and so forth. So it was really those three forces that led to predicting that this Great Resignation was going to come.
23: Sarah, you write about the world of work. And the situation Anthony's describing here is one where it sounds like employees had more power than employers. How rare is that in the great scheme of workplace relations?
1: So that goes in cycles with the macroeconomic cycle. So when the economy is doing badly, people tend to quit their jobs less for understandable reasons. They're nervous about taking a risk and there aren't as many jobs to go to. And when the economy is doing really well, then rates of quitting tend to go up. And also, as we came out of that pandemic, there was suddenly a real kind of increase in demand. Because there'd been a lot of pent-up demand. And so suddenly the economy was running very hot. And so employers were suddenly massively on the back foot. They couldn't really get enough labour to fill all of their jobs. And so that meant that employees had a much stronger bargaining hand than they've had in, I would say, at least 10, 15 years, definitely since before the great financial crisis of 2008. Employers were kind of coming up with all sorts of random perks. So, you know, there was an esteemed law firm that started to say that you could bring your dog to the office if you wanted to. There was free food on offer. There was free coffees. The Financial Times, where I work, started offering free coffee to everyone who would, you know, deign to come back into the office after the lockdowns were over. So there was definitely a moment in which particularly white-collar workers were doing quite well.
23: I can't imagine that many dogs in one office would necessarily turn out that well.
1: I can't imagine it either.
23: Well, whilst Anthony was having his epiphany moment in that year, 2020, you were speaking to people about how their work lives were changing. And did what they tell you square with the experience that Anthony's describing?
1: Yeah, definitely. So one of the people that I remember interviewing during those really difficult couple of years was a truck driver called Dominic Harris, who was under extreme amounts of stress. So truck drivers, as I'm sure you remember, were classified as key workers. So While a lot of white-collar workers were sort of sheltering at home and keeping safe from the virus as much as they could, truck drivers had to keep going to work. And not only that, but we needed more truck drivers than ever because everyone was ordering stuff online, right? And so there was a huge increase in demand for truckers. There weren't enough people to do that job.
6: From the moment the invisible enemy landed on our shores, America's 3.5 million truckers have never wavered at all. And they've never, ever let us down.
1: There's been kind of chronic shortages of truck drivers for many years, but it really came to a head

0: to get to the start of his first shift, which would be 3:30 a.m. in the morning. One of his jobs was delivering canisters of fuel to people who live in sort of fixed caravan sites, so off-grid, so they really needed this to keep going. And he said that, you know, the roads were so quiet, so it wasn't that there was lots of traffic and stuff like that, but it was just the level of tiredness and also, you know, the worry. And the government at that time, because there was such a shortage of truck drivers, they actually loosened some of the working time regulations to allow truck drivers to work even longer than usual. Mm-hmm. And these guys already work really long hours. So there are restrictions on how many hours you can drive. But that doesn't mean that your shift isn't much longer than that, because there's unloading, there's loading, there's waiting around at depots. And so he was regularly out of the house for 13, 14 hours a day. And he said he would come home and he would just collapse straight into bed. He didn't even have the energy to have a takeaway with his missus and all the things that he would usually do on a Friday night.
1: Okay. I mean, that sounds like a slightly nuanced version of the story that Anthony is telling, though, because if Anthony's talking about people who had had enough and wanted a change in their work-life balance, it sounds more like Dominic was so in demand that he just couldn't stop.
0: Well, he couldn't stop until he did stop. So what happened was that one day he was driving, this is just as we were coming out of the pandemic, demand was raging, a customer screamed at him because something had got broken on the back of his truck, and he was driving along the motorway and he suddenly started to feel incredibly dizzy. And he didn't really know which lane he was in anymore. And he managed to kind of pull over and he drove himself to the nearest hospital, which luckily was close by. And it turned out that they said to him, look, you're suffering from exhaustion. This is vertigo brought on by exhaustion. Luckily, he had a week of leave that he had planned. And so he used that week to basically decide, I can't do this anymore. I'm going to leave this job. I'm going to quit truck driving altogether. And I'm going to do something completely different with my life.
1: I mean, the story that you're telling, Anthony, seems to be really about people who want a kind of better work-life balance. But from your research, do people want to work more or do they want to work less?
2: Yeah, so it turns out most people want to work and a reasonable amount. And so there's been a survey run every year since 1972 in the U.S. every 2 years that has asked this question about if you won the lottery, if you came into as much money as you wanted and you never had to work again, would you keep working? And pretty consistently from 72 all the way up to the pandemic, about 70% of Americans said, yes, I would keep working even if I didn't need to financially. And there's been global surveys done that have reflected these same numbers. And so it shows that, yes, the vast majority of people at least report that if they came into a large sum of money and they didn't need to work anymore, they would nonetheless keep working. I will say, so I ask audiences, whether it's students or executives or workers, this question all the time. If you won the lottery, had enough money that you didn't need to work anymore, would you keep working? And usually it is in that 70% range. But one time when I was asking that question, somebody very astutely said, ask us again, but ask us how many of us would keep working at our current job if we won the lottery. And so this maybe gets at your question a little bit. So I asked it again, and I've asked it many, many times since. How many of you would keep working at your current job if you came into a dump truck full of money? And only about 10% of people raise their hands. And when you ask that 10% of people what they do, it's often self-employed. It's often entrepreneurs or individuals who have chosen this path because they're extremely passionate about it. And so it goes to show there is this big gap between our desire to work and the version of work we're currently getting in our current jobs.
1: Okay, well, setting aside the lottery factor, because let's be honest, that's not going to happen to very many of us at all.
2: That's right.
1: We all do know people who say they want to quit their job. Mm-hmm. But when they actually do pass into action on this front, what is it that tends to give them the impetus to do it?
2: Yeah, so it's a bit of a 50-50 situation. So often people quit as the result of a slow increase of dissatisfaction over time. So over a long period of time, our company changes, our job changes, and we change, and we find ourselves slowly drifting apart in our relationship with work. But about another 50% of the time, it's much more sudden, and it's a single event that happens, and it could be in the workplace, outside of the workplace. This could be a major event or something quite small, like a rude comment that makes people think, I got to get out of here. I need to quit this job. And so what we find when we study quitting is about 50% of the time, people can trace it back to this single event that flipped them

0: Of being on autopilot in their day-to-day work lives to all of a sudden being a future quitter, or at least seriously thinking about it.
1: Okay, the great resignation, the term that you coined, was during the pandemic, which was, believe it or not, 5 years ago. It feels like it was about 500 years ago. And the world of work has changed immeasurably since then because of AI. How is that making you both reassess the things that you learned during that moment, Sarah?
2: So we are in a very different moment right now. And if you look at the rates at which people are quitting their jobs, I mean, they've completely plummeted. So we've gone from a period of unusually high levels of quitting to a period of unusually low levels of quitting. It's partly about AI, I think. It's partly because people are fearful about the future. You know, we're being told all the time that there's this tsunami of change that's coming and nobody's job is safe. So a lot of people are sort of just hunkering down and hoping to sort of stay where they are. It's also, again, it's just a macroeconomic story. Economies are not doing very well right now. And that means that there aren't that many new job openings. In fact, job openings are very, very low, particularly in the US, but also in other countries. There's just not as much movement in the labor market as usual. And it's very, very different to the period we were just talking about, where loads of people changed what they were doing and switched things around. Now I think the mood is really different.
0: Sarah's phrase, hunkering down, is what a lot of people were doing during the pandemic. And I think here we are again in the situation where the future of work is very uncertain, largely due to AI. Geopolitically, there's a lot of turmoil. And so there, I think there is not the exact same, but there are some similarities between now and during the pandemic, where if you look at Gallup's engagement numbers, the disengagement is very high right now. So you do, I think, have a lot of turnover intentions in the economy right now, but not the really ability or desire to turn those intentions into reality because of how much uncertainty there is about what's coming next.
1: Can you explain what those Gallup numbers actually mean?
0: So the polling, and they do it on a country-by-country basis and also globally, and look at the percentage of employees who report they are highly engaged, moderately engaged, disengaged. And their latest round of numbers just showed disengagement is as high as it's been since 2020. And again, over the past 5 years, these numbers were slowly, especially during the Great Resignation period, because of these perks, benefits that we talked about, these numbers were creeping back up, and now they seem to be going back down.
2: The other way that you can see that shift in the balance of power is all of those perks we talked about, they're going now. You know, nobody is bringing their dog into the office anymore. Employers are really starting to kind of tighten their grip a bit. So there have been some stories about things like employers saying you have to lock your mobile phone away.
1: Oh, really?
2: Yeah, because it's distracting or it might be a security risk. Other employers in the US are taking away quite a lot of benefits, including, you know, family benefits, parental leave, things like that. So you're really seeing this massive, there's been just a whipsaw in the balance of power between employers and workers.
1: Sarah, you've been talking with people who are worried about what AI might mean for their work. What have they been telling you?
2: Yeah, so I have been going out to meet people in all kinds of different places who are starting to encounter AI and robots in their jobs, everywhere from mines to Amazon warehouses. So I went to see a brand new Amazon warehouse, which has really changed the way the work there is done. So it used to be that you worked in a very, very big open space in an Amazon warehouse and you walked between all the aisles 10 or 15 miles a day. This brand new warehouse that I went to, it's not like that at all. Basically, there's a big perimeter fence on each floor, and inside the fence are these robots. And the robots are, they look a bit like kind of robot vacuum cleaners, and they slide underneath the shelving units and they bring the shelving units to the workers. And the workers now stand in one place, in little gaps along this fence. And the robots bring the shelves to the workers, and a light illuminates which product they should select off that shelf. And then they put it away, and then the next robot will bring the next shelf. And so it's gone from a job that's very sort of physical, that involves a lot of walking around, to a job that is very stationary. And I went to see this warehouse. They let me have a go at this job. I did it, you know, for maybe 5 minutes, and it was fine. It was very easy. I didn't have to make any decisions for myself. But to do that for 10 hours a day would be quite a different thing.
1: When you spoke to people in that warehouse, how did they feel about the fact that their job was changing?
2: I spoke to people who said that basically they felt more like robots themselves, that the pace of the work was more intense because the robots were sort of setting the pace, that it was possibly even more boring than it was before, and also just sort of lonelier. I mean, Amazon would say the quality of this job is better now because it's much less physically arduous. You're not walking around all day. Injury rates are coming down. But it's very repetitive. And yeah, these guys are often migrant workers. They might have only just come to the country a few years ago. So they don't have a lot of good options if we're talking about the ability to quit and do something else with your life.
1: In this tech-heavy work environment, I'm assuming that students that you teach here in London, Anthony, have some feelings about AI and the job market they're about to enter. What are they telling you?
0: So in general, I think they're more optimistic in many ways than a lot of the rest of us are. And so even though we've just seen a round of commencement speeches in the US and elsewhere in the world, where whenever the speakers would bring up AI, you know, they were booed. But, you know, my experience with the students is they're fairly responsible consumers of AI, and they're excited about hopefully using AI to make the world of work better. And that doesn't mean they're not concerned about it. They see that, you know, statistics that this is maybe affecting entry-level jobs or early career jobs more than folks later in their career. So they have concerns, but I think they're also seeing like, hey, you know, the way my parents worked or my grandparents worked wasn't the healthiest way of working necessarily. So maybe we can engage with this technology, and then hopefully we can spend our time doing more fulfilling things. And I know this is what Sarah's been looking at for a long time now. So whether they're able to do that, I'm not sure. But this is part of what we talked to them about, is how do we design a future of work that's better for humans?
2: I mean, I think if you're a young person now, you're being told over and over again that AI is taking opportunities away from you. They've also been engaging with it, of course, throughout their education process, for better and for worse. And crucially, I think the thing that a lot of young people really hate about AI is the way it has intervened in the hiring process itself. So it's very common now that if you apply for a job, particularly a graduate job, you might have to go through 1, 2, 3 rounds of AI interviews where you're not sort of seeing eye to eye another human being at all. You're sitting there, you're recording a video interview, and then some AI system is going to assess what you said and whether it was good enough that you can go through to the next round. And so I think that feels quite dehumanizing, quite disrespectful. So those things, I think, contribute to some of the reasons that you're seeing people getting booed at commencement speeches. I mean, I do have a little bit of sympathy with the employers, because some of these graduate employers, they will get tens of thousands of applications for like 100 places. So I do understand that they are desperately trying to find some way of making it both fair and efficient. But the problem is that AI has ended up making that situation worse, because the employers kind of started this by using AI to filter out candidates. Then we got ChatGPT came along and the job applicants were like, well, I can use AI as well now, thank you very much. And so they're fighting fire with fire. So they're now churning out many more job applications, which means that the employers are more overwhelmed than ever. And it's become a sort of AI arms race in which actually nobody's winning and everyone's really fed up with the process. But that's not to discount what Anthony says. And I think that there clearly is an opportunity to redesign the way entry-level jobs work. So in a lot of professions, whether it's like law or accountancy or even journalism, definitely investment banking, it used to be that the first few years of your job would be pretty dull and pretty intense. You would be doing like staying up late into the night going through legal contracts, or you would be grinding out PowerPoint presentations for your bosses, stuff that actually wasn't really the best use of very talented young people's skills, but it was like, this is the apprenticeship, this is the way you have to do it, this is the way everyone has to do it, and you work your way up. Now, of course, AI can do all of that stuff. So the bad scenario would be that employers say, well, we just don't need young people anymore. The better scenario would be they say, well, we still need to hire them because we're going to need the experts of the future, but we need to rethink how we train them, and maybe we can give them better, more interesting work faster.
1: Before we wrap up, I want to lean into your respective corners of expertise. So, Anthony, you're known for this expression, the great resignation. Say, for example, I was deeply unhappy in my job and wanted to go, which is not the case. What would be your advice to me for how to get out in the smoothest possible way?
0: Yeah, if you want to get out, I think the first step is pinpointing what's the actual problem here. What is it that you're trying to get away from? And so that you have a really clear sense of that, and then have a really clear sense of what you're giving up, and making sure that whatever you're going to next has an upgrade on that, that you're actually moving into a better situation. Because the majority of quitting ends up with some form of regret. And so that's what we're trying to avoid. Really simply, if you're leaving because you feel like you're underpaid, why not speak up about it? I talked to one employee who was leaving because they had to work in the same room as a toxic coworker. They were working in a hospital. Right before they quit, they took a walk around the hospital and they found just an empty room. And they went to their boss and said, "Can I just move out of my office into that empty room? Because that would make my work life better." And their boss was like, "Yeah, sure, knock yourself out." And it went from working in this really toxic environment to having my own little office. And so pinpointing the problem and then speaking up, and even if your boss doesn't fix it, says, "No, you can't have that office," at least then you quit knowing, "I asked, I did what I could." And then it's all about engineering a graceful exit. And we could talk for a long time about that. But the goal here is to make sure that if there is an opportunity to boomerang back at some point in the future, which is becoming more and more common, that you set yourself up for that. And when you're quitting, you may think, "I'm never coming back to this place." But you'd be surprised how often employees feel that way. And as soon as they're 6 months out, think, "Actually, I've got some nostalgia. I missed that place. It was a better situation than I thought. How can I engineer a way back in?"
1: I want to finish by asking, what happened to Dominic after he decided he'd had enough of his driving job and drove his truck to the hospital?
2: Well, while he was having such a stressful time during the pandemic and working so hard, he developed this odd hobby, which was that he used to visit a website called findagrave.com, where people would ask if there was anybody local who could go and visit a graveyard on their behalf and find a relative's grave or an ancestor's grave and take a photo of it. He used to do this just because he actually really loved being in these sort of peaceful green spaces. And it was a little bit like a treasure hunt. It was something fun to do. The epiphany that he had was that actually he could become a grave tender, because when he went and found these graves, often they were really sad and bedraggled. And he thought, God, they would look so much nicer if someone was able to tidy them up. And so during that week that he had after he quit, he built himself a website and he set himself up as a grave tender. And he does that to this day. I went and spent a day with him in a beautiful graveyard in South London. And he loves it. He's so happy. He said that he wished he'd quit and done this 10 years ago, because now his working life is mostly outdoors. It's incredibly peaceful in graveyards. He's very respectful. So even his phone ringtone, he's set it so that it's the sound of church bells. And if anyone rings during the working day, it doesn't disturb the peace. And yeah, he says that it's the best thing he ever did. And so, you know, he didn't really wait for someone to solve his problems for him in the end. He just found his own way through.
1: So he's happily hunkering down in that job?
2: Yeah, I think he would like to do it for the rest of his life, yeah.
1: Anthony Klotz and Sarah O'Connor, thank you so much for joining us. It's been fascinating talking all of this through with you.
0: Thanks for having us.
1: That was Anthony Klotz of University College London and the author of the book Jolted, Why We Quit, When to Stay and Why It Matters, and Sarah O'Connor from the Financial Times, an author of We Are Not Machines, The Fight for the Future of Work. Thanks to both of them, and thanks to you for tuning in. Our email is always theglobalstory@bbc.com. Cheerio.

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1: Sean Cooney is a folk singer and songwriter, best known as one third of the award-winning singing trio, The Young'uns. He writes modern folk songs about everyday heroes, and I'll be spending a day with him in England's Peak District as he builds a brand new album inspired by heroic dogs from around the world.
0: In the studio, today at 17:30 GMT. In half an hour, assignment.
2: In Germany, the unemployment rate of disabled people is double that of those without a disability. Many employers ignore the law that says they have to take on a minimum quota of disabled people. So what can be done to make Germany a more inclusive society?
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3: Welcome to the newsroom. I'm Ankur Desai. In British politics, out with the old.
4: Every decision I've taken has been about putting the country I love first. That is why I will resign as leader of the Labour Party.
3: And in with the new.
5: I made my statement, obviously, praising the Prime Minister's dedication, service, and confirmed that I will put myself forward in the process that will soon be underway.
3: A dramatic day in Westminster. The UK Prime Minister steps down and his likely successor steps in. At the World Cup, more messy magic.
6: It was clear that Argentina had become his number one priority. I just don't want the carnival to end.
3: Argentina's Lionel Messi becomes the all-time leading scorer at the tournament. Plus, peace talks between the US and Iran begin to yield results. And we pay tribute to the man who shaped Bruce Springsteen and Whitney Houston's careers. The American music executive Clive Davis has died at the age of 94. All of that and more after this World News update.
7: BBC News with Roisin Hasty. The Argentine striker Lionel Messi has become the all-time leading scorer at the Men's Football World Cup. He scored twice in the defending champions' 2-0 victory against Austria, marking his 17th and 18th World Cup goals. Dan Rowan reports.
8: 4 years ago, the magnificent Lionel Messi lifted the trophy, and now he's left another enduring mark on this tournament, and one that secures his status among the pantheon of legendary all-time footballers. It's worth noting this is his 6th World Cup. That, of course, was his 17th and 18th goals. It came just 2 days before his 39th birthday, and that was his 201st appearance for his country, and that ensures that Argentina go through to the knockout stages, and one wonders just how many more goals Messi may achieve.
7: In other matches today, France beat Iraq 3-0 with their superstar Kylian Mbappe scoring two of their goals, and Norway's currently one goal up against Senegal. After the first round of talks with the US in Switzerland, Iran has made it clear that it's keen to exert a degree of control over the Strait of Hormuz. Iran's lead negotiator, Mohammed Bagher Ghalibaf, spoke to Iranian state TV as he travelled back from the talks.
9: I may have been among the first to say this, right at the beginning of the war, before there was even a ceasefire. I posted an X and made it clear. Everyone should know that the administration of the strait will never return to the way it was before the war. Of course, we will fully comply with international law. People should understand that this should not be turned against us. In full observation of all international laws and through Iranian arrangements, this approach will be implemented.
7: Colombia's defeated left-wing presidential candidate Ivan Cepeda has called for calm after supporters clashed with riot police in major cities following the very narrow victory of his right-wing rival. Mr. Cepeda has yet to concede to Abelardo de la Esbriella. The president of Honduras, Nasri Asfura, has announced his country will be buying drones from Ukraine to assist with border policing and anti-drug operations. Tom Bailey reports.
10: Honduras has long grappled with violence between drug traffickers, street gangs and corrupt security forces, with a homicide rate almost four times the global average. Now, President Nasri Asfura, who has expressed support for Kyiv since taking office at the start of this year, is turning to Ukrainian expertise. Since Russia's invasion in 2022, Ukraine has emerged as a global leader in the manufacture and use of drone technology for military and security purposes.
7: World News from the BBC. President Trump has again criticised the outgoing British Prime Minister Keir Starmer, who resigned on Monday. Speaking to reporters at the Oval Office, Mr Trump accused Sir Keir of failing to exploit oil reserves in the North Sea for environmental reasons. He added that Mr Starmer had really hurt himself with his policies on immigration and crime. As many as 18 deaths in western France are being blamed on the heatwave affecting parts of Europe. Two young children were found dead, apparently from heat stroke, after being stuck inside a car in the southern town of Carpentras. Local officials in the city of Bordeaux say three elderly people in the region died of heat-related complications. Astronomers believe a comet, which passed through the orbit of Mars last year, could have been the oldest object ever to visit our solar system. 3I Atlas was only the third recorded interstellar comet and may have been formed more than 10 billion years ago. A new species of spider, which specialises in hunting a single type of ant, has been discovered in the rainforests of Australia. An international team of researchers found the small nocturnal spider had evolved a unique spring snare that exclusively traps a species of aggressive green tree ant one at a time. Dr. Jonas Wolf was part of the team that studied the spider in North Queensland, and he described its web.
11: There's a little silken cone. It looks a little bit like an inverted ice cone. And that cone is attached to a lot of straight lines that are under tension. So weaver ants are attracted to this cone and attack it. And then because it's under tension, the cone detaches from the ground, and that causes the ant, still clinging to the silken cone, to be lifted off the ground, shot up right into the core web of the spider where it's already waiting.
7: Dr. Jonas Wolf from the research team there. BBC News.
3: Hello, you're listening to the newsroom from the BBC World Service with me, Ankur Desai. Welcome to the programme. We begin with a dramatic day in Downing Street as the British Prime Minister leaves Number 10.
4: Every decision I've taken has been about putting the country I love first. That is why I will resign as leader of the Labour Party.
3: His likely successor enters Westminster.
12: I swear by Almighty God that I will be faithful and bear true allegiance to His Majesty King Charles, his heirs and successors, according to law. So help me God.
3: Andy Burnham was sworn in as an MP hours after Keir Starmer stepped down from the top job. He was in office for less than 2 years, but he touted that his government's record during that time.
4: Look at what we've achieved in just 2 years. An economy that is stronger, growing faster than our peers. Wages rising faster than inflation in every single month since we came to power. An end to austerity, and 500,000 children being lifted out of poverty because of the choices that I made.
3: And Mr. Starmer became visibly emotional as he paid tribute to his family at the end of the speech.
4: And when I leave the biggest job in the country, I shall spend more time on the most important job, being the best husband I can to my fantastic wife, Vic, who has been a rock by my side through good times and bad, and being the best dad I can to my beautiful children, who are my pride and my joy.
3: Andy Burnham, en route to London, posted a tribute on social media to what he called Keir Starmer's leadership and dedication during a challenging period. And he was also explicit about his own political ambitions. He will stand to be the party's next leader and therefore the UK's seventh Prime Minister in a decade. Our political correspondent Rob Watson has been following what's been a day of big changes and mixed emotions for the Labour Party.
13: It was a dramatic day, and although it wasn't very unsurprising, you have to keep pinching yourself and say, my goodness, Britain has just got rid of a sixth prime minister in 10 years. Unsurprising, because it had been pretty clear that support was draining away from him from inside the Downing Street. But still, that moment when he stepped out from behind the famous black door and announced he was resigning because the Labour Party didn't want him anymore, and then after all those 2 years of never revealing even a hint of emotion, to suddenly at the very end show how sad he was. His time is over, so attention now focuses to who will replace him. And essentially, Ankur, if nothing else happens, It'll be Andy Burnham, who is the outgoing mayor of Greater Manchester, who will become the leader of the Labour Party and the next Prime Minister in the middle of July, unless, of course, someone challenges him for the leadership, or indeed if the Labour Party decides to move that schedule forward.
3: Yeah, it doesn't seem like there's going to be a challenge. It feels like a real coronation. And someone who's been, returning as an MP, not very long back as an MP, he's going to be leading the country, which is quite an incredible set of events.
13: It is. And, you know, there's a bit of an argument inside the governing Labour Party as to whether a coronation is a good idea. I mean, it looks like it's going that way. I mean, the argument in favour of a coronation is it's going to be hard enough to sell the idea of a seventh Prime Minister to the British voters in 10 years, and that it would only make things worse if you had some horrible, angry debate with inside the governing Labour Party. I mean, the argument against that is well, you know, if you are going to have a seventh Prime Minister, you better make sure that they're tested in debates. But it does look like more of a coronation. As to the challenge that he faces, I mean, it's extraordinary. He will have only just become an MP again after being the mayor of Greater Manchester. And in pretty short order, he's going to have to get a government together. I mean, that's no mean feat. It involves tens and tens of ministers. It means getting some policies together and facing all the challenges that did for Keir Starmer, which are basically a sluggish economy, public services stretched, and kind of concerns over social cohesion and immigration. None of that stuff is going to go away.
3: What do we know about his politics? And are we going to see a bit of a change for Labour in terms of how they position themselves going forward? And just to remind our listeners, this is a person who's lost leadership battles in the past to the likes of Jeremy Corbyn. What's going to make him so distinctive or set him apart from those that have failed, I guess, before him?
13: Certainly, in terms of personality and approach, it'll be very different to Keir Starmer. He's a much more obviously sort of relatable person. He finds it easier to deal with people, and he has a sort of sunny disposition compared to Keir Starmer's rather sort of gloomy demeanour. But I mean, in terms of his politics and his ideology, well, a lot of people have accused him of being a bit of a shapeshifter, that he just goes along with whatever's fashionable in the Labour Party at the time over the last 20 years. I mean, I think really, though, he is a rather typical politician of the centre-left, soft-left, whatever you like to call it. So he thinks that by and large that the state is a force for good. He thinks that the main focus of government should be on improving the lives of ordinary people. Well, those are all things that Keir Starmer also believed in. The question is, and what you're hinting at, is will somehow he move Labour off to the left, as some of the party would like, to be sort of radical wealth taxes, more taxes on businesses. The problem with that is that the financial markets would not like it one little bit, and already think that this has been a pretty left-wing government. So yeah, the danger he faces is really disappointing those on his own party. In his own party, you want something really radically different to Keir Starmer in terms of policy. I think they're much less likely to get that than they are to get a much better communicator.
3: Rob Watson, our UK political correspondent. Let's now celebrate yet another milestone for the magician that is Lionel Messi. The Argentine superstar created another immortal moment 2 days before his 39th birthday. He became the leading goal scorer in the history of the Football World Cup. His two goals helped the defending champions defeat Austria 2-0 and extended his tally to 18 goals and puts Argentina through to the knockout stages with one game to go in the group. Tim Vickery is a South American football expert and gave his insight into why Messi has been able to take his national team to another level.
6: Over these last two World Cups, Messi has been right at the centre. I think it probably helped they started a fight with Barcelona around the 2019 mark, and it was clear that Argentina had become his number one priority. And Argentina have built that team around him. And I just don't want the carnival to end.
3: Now, we will laud Messi in just a second, but we need to get across another huge story at the World Cup, because France have been taking on Iraq. But for the first time at this tournament, weather interrupted the game in dramatic circumstances. BBC Sports' John Bennett was at the match in Philadelphia and spoke to me outside the stadium during the second half of that game.
14: Yes, we expected it, because there are protocols here, not governed by FIFA, football's governing body, but by the local authorities. And if there's any lightning detected within an 8-mile radius, it means that stadiums have to be evacuated and fans have to go into the concourses away from the stands. And that's what happened at halftime. There was a message that went across the PA system and on the screens telling the fans to take shelter and the game was halted. It was actually halted for about 2 hours, 11 minutes. Play resumed at 8 p.m. local time, so about 15 minutes ago. It was 1-0 before the interruption. It's now 2-0. Kylian Mbappe with two goals, and he's now up to 16 World Cup goals in total. So he's actually only two goals away from Lionel Messi. This record can keep getting broken during this World Cup. It's astonishing.
3: Yeah, it is incredible, isn't it? And he's got so many years still ahead of him. Look, Lionel Messi turns 39 in a couple of days' time. But what more can we say about this guy? Just incredible. He seems born to break records, and he's got another feather in his cap, John.
14: It is really remarkable because you're right, 38, 39 on Wednesday. We wondered, will he still have the stamina? Will he still have the fitness level to perform at his best? But he has been sensational. Hat trick in his first game, two goals in his second game. So he now stands alone with the record. He's overtaken Miroslav Klose, the old record holder. He's on 18. And he's also passed the Marta's record as well, the top women's goal scorer at World Cup. So he has the entire record now, Lionel Messi. And it is astonishing. And it's one of those World Cups where maybe Argentina will be able to rest him as well at certain points, now that they know they're through to the next round, and rest him for the big games in the knockout round. So it's very exciting to have not only a Kylian Mbappe at the top of his game in this competition at the age of 27, but also a Lionel Messi at the top of his game at the age of 38. It really is great for the tournament that the top stars, most of the top stars, apart from Cristiano Ronaldo, have really shown great form so far at this tournament.
3: John Bennett reporting from Philadelphia. Well, that match ended, France beating Iraq by 3-0. So a goal from Ousmane Dembele, and then there were two in the end from captain Kylian Mbappe. So he's now on 16 World Cup goals. He's just two behind Lionel Messi. We mentioned there are more matches taking place. Norway are taking on Senegal right now. We're into the second half. 56 minutes have been played. It's currently 2-1 to Norway. Norway took a 2-0 lead, and Senegal just pulled a goal back through Ismaïla Sarr. Erling Haaland has also scored in this match. So an exciting game between two real dark horses in the competition. And later on, we'll see Jordan taking on Algeria. Next to the United States, who have said that they will suspend sanctions on Iranian oil production and exports for 60 days in what appears to be the first tangible result from the ongoing peace talks between the two countries in Switzerland. Washington said Tehran had agreed to open the Strait of Hormuz and allow nuclear inspectors back into the country, although an Iranian spokesperson later suggested no nuclear commitments had been made. Speaking a day after of negotiations between the two sides at Lake Lucerne, the US Vice President J.D. Vance said he was feeling great about the progress of the peace agreement.
15: The President of the United States has himself said, sometimes these ceasefires just mean you're shooting a little bit less, but we wanted to make sure that we had the proper coordination set up so that if there is shooting, if Hezbollah fires at Israel or if Israel responds, if there are other conflicts that arise in the region, we're actually talking to each other and figuring out how to stop the shooting, how to make the region safer. Our teams, working with the Iranians, the Qataris, and the Pakistanis, made great progress yesterday. They will continue to work at the technical level, and then those technical negotiations are going to continue over the weeks and days to come.
3: So, question, what happens now? Well, our correspondent in Lucerne, Jessica Parker, gave her assessment of these latest developments.
16: This initial round of talks, first of all, appears to have established some structures, a framework for the negotiations going forward, and technical talks are set to continue here in Switzerland this week. Obviously, a couple of the big issues here. First of all, trying to get the Strait of Hormuz, that vital shipping lane, back to normal. There's also the matter of trying to implement the fragile ceasefire in Lebanon between Israel and the Iran-backed armed group Hezbollah. The US Vice President J.D. Vance said that Iran had agreed to allow UN nuclear inspectors back into the country. Now, Iran's foreign ministry later said that no new commitments had been made regarding their nuclear program, but there does seem to be a bit of quid pro quo going on here, because the US has also said it's going to suspend some sanctions on Iranian oil. Now, going forward, look, the mood music following today has been fairly upbeat from people like J.D. Vance. But negotiators now face the task of tackling highly complex issues at high speed, including issues that have dogged US-Iran relations for decades.
3: Jessica Parker in the Swiss city of Lucerne. You're listening to the newsroom from the BBC World Service. Alan Greenspan, the former head of the US Federal Reserve, the country's central bank, has died at the age of 100. He held her position for 18 years, serving under four presidents. Mr. Greenspan helped shape American capitalism, and so the world's from the final years of the Cold War in the 1980s to the dawn of the digital age. He was criticized for decisions that many believe caused the 2008 global financial crisis. Andrew Walker looks back at Alan Greenspan's career, which nearly took a completely different direction.
17: The Henry Jerome Orchestra in the 1940s. Among the saxophone players was a young Alan Greenspan. But within a year of that recording, he was at New York University studying economics. That ultimately was the career he chose, and it led him to become chairman of the Federal Reserve, perhaps the most powerful economic official in the world. While he was in office, many thought he was doing a great job. A book about him had the one-word title, Maestro. Gordon Brown, when he was the British Prime Minister, was especially fulsome when he introduced Mr. Greenspan at a public event.
18: It's now a particular pleasure for me to welcome today the man acknowledged to be the world's greatest economic leader of our generation, Dr. Alan Greenspan, Chairman of the Federal Reserve of the United States.
17: Mr. Greenspan ran the Fed throughout the longest period the US has had without a recession, the boom of the 1990s. At one stage, he wondered aloud whether the financial markets were getting ahead of themselves.
19: How do we know when irrational exuberance has unduly escalated asset values, which then become subject to unexpected and prolonged contractions, as they have in Japan over the past decade?
17: In practice, he didn't do much about it. After that comment in 1996, the US had the technology boom and bust, and then, in the following decade, the housing and credit boom and the financial crisis that followed. Some blamed him, at least in part, for keeping interest rates too low and being too resistant to financial regulation. He was confronted with this criticism by a congressional committee investigating the crisis, chaired by Congressman Henry Waxman.
20: Over and over again, ideology trumped governance. Our regulators became enablers rather than enforcers. Their trust in the wisdom of the markets was infinite. The mantra became, government regulation is wrong, the market is infallible.
17: Mr. Greenspan acknowledged that he had got some things wrong.
19: I made a mistake in presuming that the self-interest of organizations, specifically banks and others, was such as that they were best capable of protecting their own shareholders. Those of us who have looked to the self-interest of lending institutions to protect shareholders' equity, myself especially, are in a state of shocked disbelief.
17: That statement was reasonably comprehensible, but he also had a reputation for speaking in impenetrable language. There was even a name for it, Greenspeak. Often people wondered what on earth he'd really said. Usually it was the financial markets that had to decode his statements, but his wife, Andrea Mitchell, also seems to have struggled at times.
21: He claims that he proposed to me three times before I understood what he was saying. It is true that he said he was certainly hinting at marriage long before we ended up deciding to actually get married. So perhaps it is that I didn't understand him.
17: What is very easy to understand is just how events changed Alan Greenspan's reputation. For a time, he got much of the credit for what seemed to be one of the strongest periods of American economic history, the growth of the 1990s. And then he came to be blamed for one of the worst, the financial crisis. It was a remarkable career path for a man who could easily have chosen a less controversial life as a musician.
3: That report's by Andrew Walker on the life of Alan Greenspan, the former head of the US Federal Reserve, who's died at the age of 100. The world's youngest nation, South Sudan, is seeing half of its entire population facing food shortages. Years of conflict and climate shocks have left more than 7 million people in need of assistance. Thousands of families are in a cycle of displacement, having fled violence multiple times. In some of the hard-hit areas where aid is in short supply, Many are resorting to consuming things they wouldn't normally eat to survive. The BBC has managed to hear stories from some impacted families in one of the country's difficult-to-access regions. Kalkidani Belsa has more.
1: In a remote village in Akobo, one of South Sudan's most stressed regions, small boats carrying families, including young children, glide towards the riverbank. They're returning home from neighboring Ethiopia after fleeing in March when violence swept through the area. It's a place prone to both drought and flooding. It's also a hotspot for recurring conflict, which means the hundreds of thousands who call it home often find themselves running away from one disaster or another. Food has long been scarce and medical help is in short supply. But in recent months, things have got dramatically worse. Nialit Jani Minek had to see her son die due to a lack of food and medical attention. He was 1 year and 9 months old.
2: I knew that my child was in the worst situation because I did not have anything to give him that he needed. I knew my child was suffering in my hands. He had been crying when he was starving. I took him to a clinic. He was given fluids, but he died the same day.
1: Fierce fighting between government troops and armed groups operating in the area forced humanitarians to leave the place. Hospitals were ransacked and farms burned down. With the army controlling most of the area now after an extensive offensive, relative peace seems to have returned. But food shortages have worsened and people are forced to eat wild leaves and lily flowers. Nia Chudir Tang, like many mothers, is concerned for the well-being of her young child.
2: We depend on grass leaves and spend up to 4 days without anything else to eat. We went around to find some domestic plants to cook for the children. My child cries because of hunger. When I give him my breast, he wails because he isn't getting enough milk. Imagine I am a lactating mother and not eating food for days.
1: For South Sudan, since its birth as an independent nation 15 years ago, food insecurity seems to be a persistent and recurring problem due to a history of protracted violence and climate shocks. A recent report by three UN agencies paint a grim picture. Millions are facing hunger. Obia Acheng is the deputy country representative for the UN's Children Agency.
22: There are people who had been displaced first, second, and almost three times as internally displaced people. When you get first displaced, you retain some. But second displacement, it decreases. Third displacement, it basically means you don't have any.
1: South Sudanese children are starving, and the arrival of crucial help could mean the difference between life and death. But for Nialit, it's already too late.
2: He was already severely malnourished when he was given medication. I didn't receive any food. I am unable to think properly because of what happened to my baby.
3: Kalkidan Yubeltel reporting. We finished the program paying tribute to a man who helped guide some of the most legendary careers in show business. The American music executive Clive Davis has died at the age of 94. Clive Davis became a household name in the music industry, despite not being a performer himself, having shaped the careers of artists including Aretha Franklin, The Boss, Bruce Springsteen, and the iconic Whitney Houston. Tom Dewsbury looks back at his life.
23: Clive Davis first started working at Columbia Records as a lawyer in the 60s, but it wasn't long before he became the label's president. They call me Mellow Yellow. One of his first signings was the Scottish singer Donovan. Plenty of now big names followed. Bruce Springsteen and Aerosmith, who mentioned Clive Davis on No Surprise. Clive Davis founded Arista Records in 1974, which became home to Dionne Warwick, Aretha Franklin, and introduced Whitney Houston to the world. Later on, Clive Davis also supported LaFace Records, which included Outkast. And Pink. I'm coming up, so you better In 2000, Clive Davis was inducted into the Rock and Roll Hall of Fame.
3: Tom Dewsbury looking back at the life of the American music executive Clive Davis, who's passed away at the age of 94. Thanks for listening to this edition of The Newsroom with me, Ankur Desai, and from the team.
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5: Shipwrecks. Some silent war graves are vanishing.
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5: What would anyone want with these historic wrecks? The answer might lie in one of the rarest materials on Earth. Steel made before the first nuclear bomb exploded, so it's radiation free. Which means these pre-1945 wrecks are a lucrative source of this metal.
24: Making money is overruling all ethics.
5: I'm Anna Podzajski, a material scientist. I'll be diving into the murky world of ship scavenging and the race to stop the world's biggest grave robbery.
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25: In Germany, discrimination against disabled people is widespread, especially in the workplace. The unemployment rate is double that of people with no disability. And when people with a disability do find work, it's often in places where they earn less than the minimum wage. So what can be done to make Germany more inclusive? That's assignment with me, Amy Zayed, after the news.
3: BBC News with Ankur Desai. The Argentine striker Lionel Messi has become the all-time leading scorer at the Men's Football World Cup. He scored twice in the defending champions' 2-0 victory against Austria, marking his 17th and 18th World Cup goals. But the French star Kylian Mbappe is hot on Messi's heels. He scored twice in France's 3-0 win over Iraq to reach 16 World Cup goals. After the first round of talks with the US in Switzerland, Iran has again made it clear that it plans to exert a degree of control over the Strait of Hormuz. Its lead negotiator has said the administration of the strait would never return to the way it was before the war. The US has joined the UN in voicing concern about a possible assault on the Sudanese city of El Obeid by the paramilitary Rapid Support Forces. The State Department has warned it could perpetrate mass atrocities on residents. Colombia's defeated left-wing presidential candidate Iván Cepeda has called for calm after his supporters clashed with riot police in major cities. It follows a very narrow victory for his right-wing rival, Abelardo de Rasprilla. Mr. Cepeda has not yet conceded. The president of Honduras, Nasri Asfura, has announced his country will be buying drones from Ukraine. They'll be used to help with border policing and anti-drug operations. It follows a visit to Kyiv last week. Astronomers believe a comet which passed through the orbit of Mars last year could have been the oldest object ever to visit our solar system. 31 Atlas was only the third recorded interstellar comet and may have been formed more than 10 billion years ago. A new special species of spider, which specializes in hunting a single type of ant, has been discovered in the rainforest of Australia. It uses a unique spring-like snare to trap a species of aggressive green tree ant. BBC.
26: Good morning. Morgen.
27: This is a small group, and we have here people with severe disabilities and a very high need of assistance. So right now you see...
25: We're in a brightly lit room full of activity. The people here are working at a variety of different tasks.
27: Here you see the young man right opposite from us. He's just learning how to wash... Geschirr.
25: The dishes.
27: To wash the dishes. And to the left here, we see a young man that can barely move his hand, and we have built a construction that he's now using a paper shredder. And these people here are learning how to work.
26: Absolutely understandable.
27: We have the idea that every person is able to learn a job.
25: My name's Amy Zayed, and I am one of a very few disabled journalists working in Germany today. In this edition of Assignment on the BBC World Service, I'm asking why so many German people with a disability are excluded from the world of work. Why inclusion is so difficult. I'm one of the lucky ones, but it could have been so different. At school, we were taken to see a careers advisor who asked me what I wanted to do. When I told him I wanted to be a journalist, he scoffed. "Don't mess me around," he said. "You're blind. Be serious."
4: So here you see our gardening centre, basically, and we have all together...
25: My guide today is Carla Bredenbalz. She's in charge of this institution. It's what Germans call a Werkstatt für behinderte Menschen. In English, we might say sheltered workshop. A workshop for disabled people. Carla is the CEO of a group of them owned by Caritas, a Roman Catholic charity.
6: Ich arbeite immer in Gruppe, immer mache ich das.
7: Was machst du denn in der Garten?
6: Die Wurzel ausgraben.
25: Emanuele is one of the young men working out here. He tells me he's been digging up tree roots.
4: I think this project is a nice project because it shows that for us it's not always about working, it's about developing people. And these people who were in this group before, they were getting into trouble nearly every day. And since they've been up here, we haven't had any trouble with them at all.
25: Workshops like this one in the North German city of Paderborn are controversial. Their critics say they exploit the people who work here. Among the accusations is that they are paid less than the minimum wage to do the same work that others do out in the mainstream economy on behalf of well-known companies and brands. There are some people who'd like the workshops closed down for good. Carla Bredenbalz has heard it all before.
4: Our mindset is about participation and developing people for the next level, the next step. And it does make me sad sometimes when I hear that all workshops in Germany seem to be bad and all workshops are thrown together in one pot. And it hurts me because for the people who work here, it's their job. And they want to have a good feeling when they go to work in the morning and not hear and read in the newspapers that these are bad businesses.
25: Caritas runs 10 workshops in this region with around 1,600 disabled people. The question is, though, whether all these people should actually be there. Disabled people, once inside the workshop system, find it very hard to leave. And there are more than 300,000 of them all over Germany. Fewer than 1% find their way back into a mainstream job. To their critics, workshops perpetuate the segregation in Germany of disabled and non-disabled people into parallel worlds.
10: Es gibt keine Gruppe, die so sehr diskriminiert wird.
11: There is no group that experiences more discrimination than people with a disability.
25: This is Hubert Hüppe, one of the most prominent critics of the system of sheltered workshops. His voice carries weight. He's not only a former member of the German Parliament, but also a former federal commissioner appointed by the government to represent the interests of disabled people. And he says that Germany has an uncomfortable legacy to manage when it comes to discrimination against disabled people.
11: The first group whose murder was organized by the Nazis wasn't the Jews, it wasn't the Roma, it wasn't homosexuals, it was people with a disability. What was done to them was later extended in a brutal fashion to other groups. And yet one is left with the feeling that the people with a disability who fell victim to this program, they called it the T4 program, suffered further discrimination because the perpetrators were, as a rule, much less severely punished than those who'd persecuted other groups.
25: If the Nazi period represented the high point of discrimination against disabled people, discrimination didn't end after the war. A policy was institutionalized in which people with a disability were separated out. Special schools were created and special homes. The idea that disabled people might want to make decisions for themselves just wasn't acknowledged. The concept of inclusion didn't exist.
10: Inklusion kann man nicht lehren, das kann man nicht Leuten.
11: Inclusion isn't something you can teach. You have to live it. And that's why you shouldn't put people with a disability in special institutions.
10: Ein Grundsatz ist, wer einmal eine Sondereinrichtung kommt, der.
11: In principle, once you become part of this segregated system, you never get out of it. So you'll go from a special kindergarten into a special school and then into one of those sheltered workshops. Then you'll end up in a special care home and eventually you may even be buried there. Some of these homes have their own cemetery.
25: Hubert Hüppe says his views on Germany's shortcomings in this regard are shared by others.
10: Es ist die Meinung, die auch die UN-Konvention vertritt.
11: It's also the opinion expressed by the United Nations, where we were reprimanded for not being inclusive.
25: This was in 2023, when the UN Committee on the Rights of Persons with Disabilities took a broad swipe at Germany's poor record of inclusion in all areas of government, society and law. It expressed concern about the high rate of unemployment among disabled people, and specifically, it criticized the low rate of transition from workshops to the open labor market. Hubert Hüppe echoes this concern that the workshop system fails in its stated responsibility to rehabilitate its workers.
10: Diese Aufgabe wird einfach nicht wahrgenommen, weil sie.
11: This responsibility just isn't taken seriously because it's bad for business. Because workshops are commercial enterprises that survive on what they produce. And so obviously they want to hang on to their best workers, the ones that would have the best chance of making it out in the mainstream economy, because otherwise they are not as profitable.

0: zuerst?
1: Dirk is in his early 50s. He tells me that he's got epilepsy. He says he started out at a regular school, but in his second year was sent to a special school against his wishes.
0: Als ich in der 10. Klasse war und fast die Schule beendet hatte, da kam einer.
1: When Dirk was about to finish school, he says he was told the only option on offer was to go to a workshop. He says he didn't want to do that and tried to find an apprenticeship. He remembers going to one place and telling them that he had epilepsy and his prospective employer looking at him and saying,
0: Idioten stellen wir nicht ein.
1: We don't employ idiots here. Under German law, companies with more than 20 employees have to employ at least one disabled person. Those who don't have to pay compensation. Many employers prefer simply to pay. They have a further incentive because if they outsource some of their production to a workshop, they pay less compensation. Dirk, when he was at a workshop, was working for companies with names that are well known far beyond Germany. So what did you do at the Werkstatt? What was your work?
0: Also am Anfang habe ich ja Pappecken gefaltet und
1: Dirk says that his first job was to fold pieces of cardboard to make packaging for picture frames. He fitted keys to computer keyboards and then moved on to repairing computer monitors. Why did you then actually stop working for the workshop?
0: Ja, aufgehört eigentlich, weil ich unterfordert war.
1: He says he left because the work on offer simply wasn't challenging enough for him. Dirk and a colleague have now founded an organization that's calling for reform and an improvement of conditions for disabled people who work in workshops. What is the main point of your campaign when it comes to Werkstätten? What do you want to achieve?
0: Wir wollen ja nur, dass das System.
1: They want the government to understand that the law needs to be changed. The most important thing, he says, is that people in workshops are paid better. The thing is that people who work in workshops are not technically employed. They have what we might call a quasi-employee status, and so they are not, for instance, eligible to join a trade union. Dirk wants this to change. There is another side to this story. There are people who work in workshops and are fulfilled by doing so.
2: Also, mein Name ist Medina Arnaut. Bevor ich
1: back at the Caritas workshop in Paderborn, we meet Medina Arnaut. She's 35 and has been here for several years. Nowadays, she's the chair of the Werkstattrat, the workshop council. Not a trade union as such, but nonetheless a body that represents the disabled workers here.
2: Was ich jetzt in letzter Zeit sehr oft höre, ich will gar nicht auf dem ersten Arbeitsmarkt.
3: What I've been hearing a lot recently is people saying, I don't want to go and work in the mainstream economy. I want to stay in the workshop. Why don't people understand that? I've worked out there and the pressure is completely different.
1: I asked Medina whether she had ever felt that the workshop didn't challenge her enough.
2: Ich bin sehr gut ausgelastet mit meinen 100%.
3: My full-time job on the workshop council keeps me very busy. Honestly, it's never boring. I do understand that some people think that, and perhaps they are right. But then I always say to them, go and talk to someone, one of the social workers here, and see what your options are.
1: There is a movement in Germany, especially amongst disability activists, that they wish for workshops to be abolished. How do you see that?
2: Das wäre fatal, weil wir
3: auch that would be a terrible mistake, because we've got so many colleagues who are grateful that workshops exist. These are people who quite simply need this workshop environment because of their disability. And you also hear people say things like, I'm so grateful that the workshop exists, because I have experienced life out there in the commercial world.
2: Und ich wurde krank.
3: And it made me ill.
1: There are organizations in Germany that are trying to change the situation. One of them is called Inclo Solutions. What this organization does is coach companies on how it would be possible for them to take people with disabilities onto their staff. And, full disclosure,

0: I work as a coach for Inkler Solutions every now and then.
1: Nächste Station, Delmenhorst.
0: I'm on my way to see one of the co-founders, Özlem Çetin. Now in her 40s, Özlem remembers what happened to her when, as a school leaver, she first went to ask for careers advice.
2: They look at my grades and they told me, okay, your name is Özlem. It's a Turkish name, not a German name. You're a woman and you're a disabled person. That will be really hard for you to find a job in Germany. So either you hide your disability or do you want to change your name to a German name? These were all the advices what I got. So that's why I tried to find a job outside from Germany, not in Germany.
0: Özlem ended up working all over the world as a senior manager in the automotive business. She went to the UK, to Turkey and to Japan. But 6 years ago, she came back to Germany.
2: I was looking for a new job and I find out that the situation in Germany did not change. People have the same question in their mind. Okay, I'm done with my education now. I'm looking for a job. But should I hide my disability? Is it a disadvantage if I put my disability on my CV? And that was the turnover on my head where I said something needs to change now.
0: And that's when she and a partner decided to set up their new business. She says they've made progress in the intervening time. But with Germany now in economic difficulty, that progress has ground to a halt.
2: What I can tell you now is, since 1 year, everything get worse, even worse than for 6 years ago. Now, the focus is not anymore on diversity and inclusion, not at all. Even within this 1 year, we can really see that the companies do not have any time anymore, even to talk about disability. Every time when we try to convince the companies to make changes, they say, oh, it's a great thing, but we don't have time for this and we don't have money for this.
3: Okay, ihr hört es, wir gehen jetzt in die Füllerei.
0: But there are still places out there in the commercial world in Germany that actively encourage disabled people to come and work. These are known as inclusion companies. Companies where at least 30% of the workforce has a disability. Josef Brewery is one such company. It's in a small town a few minutes' drive from the workshop in Paderborn. Our guide through the deafening clatter of the bottling plant is Victoria Schulte-Brohr. It was her job to recruit the staff.
4: Here is jetzt heute Betrieb.
0: The bottling plant is staffed entirely by disabled people. In fact, of the 17 full-time staff at the brewery, 9 have a disability. One of them is Eduard Edel. He's 31 and works here as a graphic designer. Finding this job, he tells me, wasn't straightforward.
5: 2021, I finished my training and then it was a long road to get to here, to Josef's. It was 4 years of job hunting and sending out applications and everything.
0: What was the hardest part?
5: I think the biggest barrier I was confronted with was sheer lack of information of the Arbeitgeber.
0: Employer.
5: Employers. Because often I was even invited to Vorstellungsgespräche.
0: Job interviews.
5: Job interviews. But the people didn't really know how to handle my disability. And that's also part of my frustration. Because in my line of work, I don't understand why employers didn't give me the chance to show that I'm capable of doing the work even though I'm sitting in a wheelchair. And that's why I'm so grateful to have met Victoria, because she sees the potential in everybody and is then helping also the employers to understand that these people with disabilities have a benefit in the company.
0: Inclusion companies can work only if they are sub

0: subsidised by government. But for disabled people, they provide jobs where they are paid properly and enjoy all the benefits of a regular employment contract. For people like Dirk Witt, who works in the bottling plant, there's a huge difference between the brewery and the workshop where he spent several years. Dirk tells me that here he isn't dependent on handouts from the state. He doesn't need to beg for money, as he puts it. He is independent, he says. He has to pay tax.
1: Ja, Arbeit macht mir eigentlich immer Spaß, aber hier macht mir noch mehr Spaß.
0: Why?
1: Weil hier werde ich mehr wertschätzt. Ich kriege.
0: He says work is always fun, but it's even more fun here, because here he's appreciated more, respected more.
2: How did you find this job at the Josefsbrauerei?
1: Ja, durch Praktikum, weil die Werkstatt.
0: Dirk says he was offered an internship at the brewery and it went really well, and so he stayed. He says he was often bored at the workshop, because there wasn't enough work.
2: Did you say I want to leave, or did someone come to you and tell you?
1: Nee, ich muss sagen, die Werkstatt kam auf mich zu, die haben es gemerkt.
0: He says that to be fair to the people at the workshop, they approached him. They'd noticed that he didn't have enough to do.
3: And so here, on these boards, you can see the different kinds of activities. We just don't only do work. What we, you see here, we have gymnastic on a Monday, we have choir on Monday afternoon, we offer different.
0: We're back at the workshop in Paderborn with Carla Bredenbals. There's a wall covered with notice boards, and not just for leisure activities, also for jobs.
3: These are not jobs within the workshops, these are all jobs outside from our workshops. Yeah. So this is the goal for us, to give our people with disabilities the opportunity to have a try.
0: Despite these efforts, it is, as we've heard, really hard for people within the workshop system to find a job outside in the mainstream economy. Only 1% managed to make the switch. I wondered how Carla Bredenbals felt about this.
3: I do think also that that's way too low. I mean, that's the self-critic I have to take also, because we are much better than others. We are around the 1% also.
0: She says there are reasons for this low 1% figure. She tells me that she would be more comfortable continuing the interview in German.
3: Es gibt unterschiedliche Interessenslagen und es gibt unterschiedliche Barrieren.
4: There are various different interests at play and there are quite a few obstacles that we need to get past. The first thing is to find a job that fits the candidate and their particular capabilities. And then you need a firm that's willing to accept these limitations and to go along with any special requirements someone might have. Quite often we'll find companies that, for example, don't have any accessible toilets. Or we might have someone with the potential to move on, but they are not able to use public transport.
0: We've also heard how reluctant some workshops are to let their best people go. How does Carla react to that accusation?
4: That's the one sentence that really makes me angry. When I hear someone say, I can't let this person leave because I don't know how we'll get the work done without them. Because hanging on to people means we are robbing them of the chance to take responsibility for their own working lives.
0: And then there's the question of the status of people who work in workshops. This quasi-employee status, where they are paid below the minimum wage and don't have the rights that someone who is properly employed would have. The right, for example, to join a trade union.
3: Ich persönlich kann auch da die Kritik verstehen. Auf der anderen Seite finde ich.
4: Personally, I do understand this criticism. But I think that if you are talking about what it means to be employed and you are talking about rights, then you also have to talk about obligations. Someone who is in employment is obliged to perform certain tasks, to perform at a certain level as per their contract. But many of the people in our workshops are not in a position to fulfill these obligations fully. And we have to talk openly about this. If you talk to people who work in workshops or to lobby groups, this is the argument they use in favour of this quasi-employee status that workshop workers have.
0: As we're getting ready to leave, Carla puts a document on the table. It's a confidentiality agreement.
3: I need you to sign this agreement for me, that you will not say any names of companies we work with, as some companies do not want to have a bad press about them giving work to us, as in the press you read a lot about workshops exploiting people with disabilities.
0: We did speak later to one of the companies that outsources part of its production to one of the Caritas workshops. This company asked us not to use its name. It acknowledged that on occasion the number of people with disabilities within its own workforce did fall below the legal 5% minimum, but it said it regarded its collaboration with the workshops as a matter of social responsibility. There is perhaps a third way, a place for disabled people that's not the workshop and not the full-blown open market. We're in Dortmund for a trade fair organized on behalf of inclusion companies in this part of Germany. Companies like the Josefs Brewery, where disabled people make up at least 30% of the workforce. In his opening speech, Georg Lunemann, the director of the regional authority that's organizing this event, has just announced an ambitious target: to bring at least 10% of people in sheltered workshops in this region into jobs in the mainstream economy.
5: The simplest way is perhaps for a workshop to found its own inclusion department, and that way it would be able to hold on to some of its best workers, while at the same time giving them the benefits of working in the mainstream economy.
0: Mr. Lunemann also reminded the audience here that the unemployment rate of disabled people was twice as high as that of people who are not, and this at a time of an acute labor shortage.
6: Also der Bereich von Menschen mit Behinderung, den sehen wir als Riesenchance, auch für den Arbeitsmarkt.
5: We see a real opportunity in the labor market for people with a disability in terms of skilled workers, because a huge number of businesses are looking for people, and we're trying to get a foothold in that market and make crystal clear the potential that people with a disability have.
0: What Herr Lunemann told us seems to chime with the policy of the German government. The Ministry of Labour and Social Affairs told us in a statement that it is planning to reform the workshop system in order to enable more people in workshops to transition to the mainstream market. It said its reforms would include pay rises for people who work in the workshops. The system itself would, however, be maintained. That's all from Assignment. It was presented by me, Amy Zayed, and produced by Tim Mansell.
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10: It's Outlook, next on the BBC World Service. I'm Asya Fuchs. When Samina Ali became pregnant, she felt something was wrong. But prenatal checks didn't reveal any danger.
11: There was nothing but the strongest heartbeat, like a galloping horse. The heartbeat just filled the room. And I thought, I'm so crazy. Of course the baby's fine. Of course I'm fine. Everything is fine.
10: But during labor, there was a serious crisis.
11: Every time I had a contraction, the nurse would have to wake me up and say, push. And I remember being like, why am I pushing? What am I doing? Where am I? I was completely disoriented. My brain wasn't working.
10: She was in the midst of a severe, rare illness, and when she gave birth, she lost her memories, finding a way back to herself and her son. That's after the news.
12: BBC News with Roisin Hasty. After the first round of talks with the US in Switzerland, Iran has again made it clear that it's keen to exert a degree of control over the Strait of Hormuz. Speaking to Iranian state TV, Iran's lead negotiator said the administration of the strait would never return to the way it was before the war. Mohammed Bagheer Ghalibaf also said Iran and the US had agreed a way to smooth the passage of vessels through the Strait of Hormuz.
13: Of course, just as there may still be issues in Lebanon and elsewhere, there are also issues in the Strait of Hormuz. As you have seen, there have been clashes on some nights. We agreed to establish coordination mechanisms there, including a hotline and a center that can be contacted whenever there is any ambiguity or dispute.
12: Britain's biggest police force has announced it's expanding its use of facial recognition cameras to the tourist areas of London's West End and Soho. Human rights campaigners say it should be paused until a legal framework is put in place to govern its use. Alice Adderley reports.
2: The police say the static facial recognition cameras help reduce crime and assist officers to target known criminals. In a six-month trial in an area of South London, they said they made more than 170 arrests and saw a significant fall in violence against women and girls. The Commissioner of the Metropolitan Police, Sir Mark Rowley, called it one of the most revolutionary technological advances in recent years. In the pilot, the Met said only one false alert was generated, for which the person was spoken to by officers and then allowed to leave.
12: The Argentine striker Lionel Messi has become the all-time leading scorer at the Men's Football World Cup. He scored twice in the defending champions' 2-0 victory against Austria, marking his 17th and 18th World Cup goals. Here's BBC Sports' John Bennett.
14: He has been sensational. Hat-trick in his first game, 2 goals in his second game. So he now stands alone with the record. He's overtaken Miroslav Klose, the old record holder. He's on 18. And he's also passed the Marta's record as well, the top women's goal scorer at World Cup. So he has the entire record now, Lionel Messi. And it is astonishing. And it's one of those World Cups where maybe Argentina will be able to rest him as well at certain points, now that they know they're through to the next round, and rest him for the big games in the knockout rounds.
12: In today's other matches, France beat Iraq 3-0. Meanwhile, Norway have just beaten Senegal 3-2. The US has joined the UN in voicing concern about a possible assault on the Sudanese city of El Obeid by paramilitary rapid support forces. The State Department has warned that mass atrocities could soon be perpetrated on its residents. World News from the BBC. The president of Honduras, Nasri Asfour, has announced his country will be buying drones from Ukraine to assist with border policing and anti-drug operations. It follows a visit to Kyiv last week for talks with his Ukrainian counterpart, Volodymyr Zelensky, on issues including increased security cooperation. Honduras has long grappled with violence between drug traffickers, street gangs and corrupt security forces, with a homicide rate almost 4 times the global average. President Trump has again criticised the outgoing British Prime Minister Keir Starmer, who resigned on Monday. Speaking to reporters at the Oval Office, Mr Trump accused Sir Keir of failing to exploit oil reserves in the North Sea for environmental reasons. Relations between the two leaders were strained by Britain's lack of support for the US-Israel war on Iran. The European Union Commission President Ursula von der Leyen thanked Mr Starmer for making European and Ukrainian security stronger. As many as 18 deaths in western France are being blamed on the heatwave affecting parts of Europe. 2 young children were found dead, apparently from heat stroke, after being stuck inside a car in the southern town of Carpentras. Local officials in Bordeaux say 3 elderly people in the region died of heat-related complications. And a new species of spider which specialises in hunting a single type of ant has been discovered in the rainforests of Australia. Yusuf Tahar reports.
15: An international team of researchers working in rainforests of North Queensland have found that the small nocturnal spider had evolved a unique spring-actuated snare. It uses that mechanism to exclusively trap a species of highly territorial and aggressive green tree ant, one at a time. The researchers use high-speed infrared cameras to observe the creature and capture its behavior. It's been nicknamed the ballista spider after the ancient Roman weapon that used a spring to launch a bolt or stone.
12: BBC News.
10: Hi, I'm Asya Fuchs from the BBC World Service. This is Outlook, bringing you the world's most incredible true life stories.
11: I remember waking up and seeing my mom and my dad and my brothers and asking them what they were doing there, because I couldn't understand why they were all standing and staring at me. So I kept asking them, why are you here? Why are you here?
10: And what about your husband?
11: I had no memory of my husband. I didn't have any memory of the recent years of my life. Memories of getting married, memories of falling in love, memories of my life with my husband, memories of having given birth, memories of my son, all of that was erased. So I had no idea. I had no idea that I was sick, that I had almost died. I didn't understand any of this.
10: So many pregnant women dream of the day they'll finally meet their baby. Count the fingers and toes, breathe in the smell of that tiny baby head. But for Samina Ali, the day she gave birth to her son triggered the most traumatic event of her life. She lost her memory. A catastrophic case of preeclampsia had caused multiple organ failure, seizures, and such extensive brain damage that years of her life were simply gone. Her neurologist described her brain like a jigsaw puzzle whose pieces had been scattered. It would take years to reassemble, not only trying to regain her memories, but also to relearn how to walk, how to talk. In some ways, Samina was starting from the same place as the baby boy she could barely recognize as her own.
11: When he would babble and try to speak, get up and try to walk, and fall, I could understand.
10: In spite of what she went through, Samina would return to the same hospital a decade later and give birth again, this time to a daughter, both healthy and happy. So much happens in between that we're going to tell Samina's story across two episodes. A heads up, if you're pregnant, this may be a challenging episode to hear. Preeclampsia is a leading cause of maternal and infant illness, but Samina had a rare and extreme presentation. Most cases are mild and can usually be successfully managed if diagnosed early. But untreated, it can lead to serious complications. What helped Samina get through it all was writing. It wasn't just an emotional balm. It was something that helped heal her brain. Delving deep into her imagination, reaching for memories, for words, writing helped her painstakingly graft her life back together. Because before all this, Samina was a budding novelist living in California, and language has always mattered to her.
16: So you grew up bilingual with English and Urdu. You have two children. Do they speak Urdu as well?
11: My son speaks Urdu. My daughter does not. It is a challenge, especially when your spouse doesn't speak or your partner doesn't speak the same language.
16: Yeah, it's tough. I'm raising my son Russian, English, and his dad's Danish, so I guess in a way it's like with your son, it's like your secret language. You can have little secrets from your spouse band together.
11: It's true. We can be out in public and say something, or even within the family, we can say something and it does become like a secret language.
16: Not to get too off topic, but that's quite dangerous because my mom and I got so comfortable to just using Russian out. I grew up in LA and sometimes people surprise you, you know,
11: yes,
16: that they also speak that
11: exactly.
16: language. And you're like, whoops. But, you know, as a young woman, you were an aspiring writer. Had you always wanted to be a writer?
11: I did always want to be a writer since I was very young, for as long as I can remember. And it wasn't a profession that my parents, you know, approved of. They were immigrants. They were Indian. They wanted me to go into medicine or engineering. And for a long time, I had to squash my desire to write, to do what my parents wanted. I was a very good Indian girl. I was very obedient.
16: Where did the idea of being a writer even come into your life? If it was something that was, I don't know, not even on the table.
11: It wasn't on the table, so that's a good question. I think the idea of writing came into my life largely because my dad and mom came to the U.S. in the 70s when it was the hippie generation, counter-revolution, there were lots of drugs, free sex, anti-Vietnam protests. The U.S. was in upheaval. But they didn't understand that this was a moment, a snapshot in history. They just assumed this was the U.S. And they came from Hyderabad, a place where it was a very structured, you know, the call to prayer happened 5 times a day. They fasted, they prayed, they lived in a very conservative environment. So moving frightened them. And they thought that my older brother and I would somehow lose our way and take drugs and, you know, have free sex. And, you know, they had all these concerns and ideas and fears. So they decided that it might be best for us to return to India, my brother and I, every single year. So we grew up like that. We grew up doing some of our schooling in India, in Hyderabad, and doing some of our schooling in the U.S. And that, I think, is what inspired me to write, because whenever we returned to Hyderabad, the girls in my school would look at me and say, oh, the American is back. And whenever I returned to school in Minneapolis, the kids would look at me and be like, haha, the Indian girl is back. I really didn't have friends because everyone knew that I was going to be disappearing again for months at a time. And if I did make friends, I would lose them very quickly. So it was a very confusing and lonely upbringing. So I think I turned to literature in the beginning just because of the loneliness and displacement. And the first books that I found were books by Black American female writers like Toni Morrison and Paul Marshall, and then, of course, Arab writers like Maryam Ba and others that spoke to the kind of isolation I was enduring.
16: And, I mean, you alluded to this a little bit, but yeah, you come from this traditional Muslim Indian family with very specific customs, you know, spiritual practices. And I wonder, just to get a bit of a sense of that world, you know, could you tell us about some of the rituals following your own birth?
11: I was born on the 1st of Muharram. Muharram, on the Islamic calendar, it's the first month of the year, so it's like January. And historically, Muharram is not celebrated like the 1st of January, like New Year's Eve in the U.S. It's actually a day of mourning for us because we mourn the fact that the prophet's grandson was going into war and was, you know, unfortunately martyred. So being born on this day to my parents was a sign of bad luck. They assumed that my life would be overshadowed by grief, overshadowed by mourning, overshadowed by death. And growing up, I know that my mom always said, anytime anything happened that was a little bit negative in my life, she would say, oh, this has happened because she was born on the 1st of Muharram. What would you expect? Of course, I was apparently a colicky child. I cried a lot. And instead of thinking of it as me being colicky, they would say, oh, she's crying a lot because she was born on the 1st of Muharram. So everything was based because of that.
16: But they did some, like, stuff to counteract the sort of bad luck, right?
11: They did try. They tried by not naming me at first, because names in my particular Islamic culture, I don't want to say all Muslims simply because there are so many different Muslim communities with so many different customs and traditions. But in our little old city of Hyderabad, the imam comes and, based on a child's birth stars, names the child. And my two brothers were named this way very quickly, but they didn't want to name me because then they would have to tell the imam when I was born, and that would formally declare when I was born. They also, many Muslims shave a child's hair, and they not only shaved my hair once, but they shaved it multiple times. So there are pictures of me even when I'm like 3-4 years old and I'm bald. You know, they had coal lining my eyes. They put lots of different tavizes, which are like little silver amulets around my neck, around my wrist, around my belly. I mean, they tried so many different ways to keep me protected.
16: So it sounds like, I mean, you're from a deeply spiritual community where, and you write about this, that religion isn't just like some part of life. It is life. And yet somehow you end up with the most straight down the line atheist you could imagine, right? The father of your son. You end up going to a graduate writing program at university. And that's where you meet this fellow writer, this atheist named Scott. Who was he and what drew you to him?
11: I was in my early 20s, and by then I had already gone through an arranged marriage with a fellow Muslim man that didn't turn out very well. So meeting Scott and the fact that we were both writers, you know, that's how we fell in love, is he would read his writing to me, I would read my writing to him. And we got to know one another through our writing. So falling in love with him, it did take me by surprise in the moment. But looking back, it makes sense.
16: Mm. You end up getting married to Scott and settling down in California. You also start writing a novel. How would you describe that period of your life?
11: We were young, we were in love, and Scott's and his family were very much in the arts. His mom was a visual painter. His dad was a poet and also a very renowned professor. And they had a lot of connections within the artistic community. They would throw these elaborate parties every year and invite well-known writers, you know, from across the U.S. who would fly in for these incredible gatherings that they had. I ended up meeting a great deal of other established writers. One of those writers introduced me to my writing agent. And so it was an incredibly exciting time. For the first time, you know, I felt like my writing was being recognized, that I had moved from a world where writing was denied and my parents didn't want me to become a writer, and it was something that was a taboo, into a world where writing was celebrated. So it was an incredibly exciting, incredibly optimistic time. And then I got pregnant, and it seemed perfect. And as soon as I got pregnant, we bought a home, we decorated it, and we had visions of bringing my son back to it and raising him and continuing this life together.
16: And how did the pregnancy progress? You were really young. You were 28 when you got pregnant.
11: Yeah, I had what was on the outside a textbook pregnancy, meaning everything seemed to be going perfectly. I was very young. I was very fit. I had no underlying health conditions. And in the beginning, I just had this strange, I don't even know what to call it. It was just kind of a strange intuition that something wasn't right. Something wasn't right. And it just kept nagging at me and nagging at me. But I remember at one appointment, because I'd been saying it so often, that one of the doctors, she said, well, let's take a look. And she put gel on my stomach and she put the sonogram machine and she found the fetus. And at that point, because it was so early, you know, the fetus was as big as a Cheerio. It was tiny. And there was nothing but the strongest heartbeat, like a galloping horse. And she said, see, Your baby's right where your baby ought to be. Listen to how strong that heartbeat is. And we were both quiet, and she raised the volume on the sonogram machine, and the heartbeat just filled the room. And I thought, I'm so crazy. Of course the baby's fine. Of course I'm fine. Everything is fine. And I went home. And then, during the 7th month of my pregnancy, that's when the symptoms started. So I was having headaches. I was having specks. And my vision, I was throwing up again.
16: So late in the pregnancy rather than early on. It's quite unusual.
11: Yes, so this is the 3rd trimester. And I really didn't urinate anymore. I was bloated to the point where I could no longer wear my wedding ring and my fingers when I was typing on the computer and working on my novel. I was so bloated that I could feel my fingers rubbing up against each other when I was typing. My whole face was bloated. I couldn't put on shoes because my feet were so bloated. And every time I went in and I said, I'm throwing up, I'm having vision changes, I'm having headaches, I'm bloated, I'm scratching, I'm itching all over, the doctors continued to say, you're young, you're healthy, you're absolutely fine.
16: But you and Scott, you start doing your own research, right? You
11: yes,
16: can tell something is wrong no matter what the doctors are telling you. So where'd you look and what do you find?
11: This is 1999. So again, this is, you know, very, very early stages of the internet. So we're not turning to the computer. We're not looking to Google. We are doing what 2 writers do. We are turning to literature. We're looking at a book that was then one of the bestsellers. It was called What to Expect When You're Expecting.
16: I mean, I still think it's like the most famous kind of new parent manual out there.
11: I think.
16: Yeah.
11: Yeah. And at the very, very end, there was maybe a page or a paragraph on preeclampsia and listed some of the symptoms that I was having. So at the very final follow-up exam, because now I'm 9 months along and my son was due in about a week. And so we went in. I took Scott with me because he's white. He's a man. And I thought, if a white male talks to these doctors and says, hey, there's something wrong and you need to check it out, that the doctors would actually listen. So we went in and Scott said, hey, we think she has preeclampsia or this other pregnancy disease called cholestasis. Can you please check it out? The obstetrician looked at Scott and said, everything is fine. And a week from now, both of you are going to be home healthy and happy with a brand new baby. So just go home and relax.
16: Were you reassured by that appointment, by those words?
11: No, absolutely not.
16: No.
11: And I had played my last card by bringing Scott in and thinking that someone who's a white male might be able to change their mind. They still didn't take us seriously. So their failure to identify this disease is their failure of knowledge, the doctor's failure, everyone's failure for not recognizing what was happening. If they had diagnosed the preeclampsia, they would have put me on bed rest, they would have monitored me, and they would have done a C-section long before my delivery date. I know this because that's exactly what happened when I was pregnant 9 years later with my daughter.
10: Preeclampsia is a pregnancy disorder that begins with problems with the placenta. Doctors don't fully understand why it happens, but when it does, it can affect blood pressure and multiple organs, and in its most severe form, the brain. Black and South Asian women are more likely to develop the condition. The most common symptoms are high blood pressure and protein in the urine, but can also include swelling, headaches, blurred vision, nausea, and vomiting. It's now standard practice for medics to do substantial checks during pregnancy, but back in 1999, preeclampsia may have been more commonly missed.
16: That very same night after that appointment, you you go into labor. What can you share with us about what happened while you were in the hospital, while you were in labor?
11: The labor went pretty fast. And it was during those stages, however, when I was trying to push him out of me, the symptoms I was having really started to explode. I was in so much pain. And I know that women who are giving birth are in a great deal of pain, but that's not the pain I'm talking about. I am not talking about labor cramps or spasms or delivery. I'm talking about pain in my chest and in my head.
16: That's not how contractions feel.
11: No.
16: You don't feel them up there.
11: No. My head felt like it was about to burst open. And I could barely speak through the pain, and my chest felt like it was about to cave in. I could feel my body just collapsing. And the doctor delivering the baby, my son, he would stand behind other nurses so that he wouldn't have to answer my questions, so that he wouldn't have to deal with me. He would bark at the nurses, give her Alka-Seltzer, or tell her she's being dramatic. You know, whatever it was outrageous, because at this point, the symptoms are exploding. My blood pressure is skyrocketing.
16: And that high blood pressure is sort of like the number one, mm-hmm. you know, warning sign, that and protein in the urine of preeclampsia. Now you're showing the sort of
11: traditional symptoms. And I'm seeing double, I'm seeing triple, I'm seeing quadruple. I'm moving in and out of consciousness. And I remember every time I had a contraction, the nurse would have to wake me up, literally wake me up and say, push. Mm. And I remember waking up and being like, why am I pushing? What am I doing? Where am I? I was completely disoriented, confused. My brain wasn't working. What was happening in my brain is I was already experiencing strokes, which is the reason during the ninth month, because I was complaining of head pain and vision changes, those symptoms were because I was already experiencing minor strokes. By the time I got into the delivery and I was complaining of that severe pain in my head, it was because I'd had a subarachnoid hemorrhage. The chest pain turned out to be a heart attack. Mm. Finally, after my delivery, 20 minutes after I delivered my son, I had a grand mal seizure, which on the scale of seizures is the worst seizure you can have.
10: Samina's baby son was safe, but this seizure would set off a chain of devastating events that would reshape her life entirely. We're back with Samina after the break.
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17: For decades, science believed our closest animal relatives could help us better understand ourselves. We explore where science meets ethics through the life of one chimpanzee called Sheba.
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17: 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We ask, we may have the need, but do we have the right?
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10: Coming up on Outlook, after days in a coma with severe brain damage, Samina Ali wakes up.
11: It happened in a way that surprised my neurologist. And so he nicknamed me Miracle Girl. And it went through the ward and different doctors and nurses. Everyone started calling me the Miracle Girl.
10: Waking up was step one. But Miracle Girl still had a long way to go. First, the news.
12: BBC News with Roisin Hasty. After the first round of talks with the US in Switzerland, Iran has made it clear that it plans to exert a degree of control over the Strait of Hormuz. Its lead negotiator has said the administration of the strait would never return to the way it was before the war. Britain's biggest police force has announced it's expanding its use of facial recognition cameras to the tourist areas of London's West End and Soho. Human rights campaigners say the force should pause use of technology until a legal framework is in place to govern its use. The Argentine striker Lionel Messi has become the all-time leading scorer at the Men's World Cup. He scored twice in the defending champions' 2-0 victory against Austria, marking his 17th and 18th World Cup goals. But the French star Kylian Mbappe is hot on Messi's heels. He scored twice in France's 3-0 win over Iraq to reach 16 World Cup goals. President Trump has again criticised the outgoing British Prime Minister Keir Starmer, who resigned on Monday. Mr. Trump said he really hurt himself with his policies on immigration and crime. The head of the European Commission, though, thanked Sir Keir, saying he'd strengthened European and Ukrainian security. A centre-right politician has failed to get enough backing from the Romanian parliament to form a government. Adrian Vestia from the Liberal Party had been proposed as Prime Minister by the pro-European president. It's prolonged a stalemate after the collapse of a coalition government last month. And a new species of spider, which specialises in hunting a single type of ant, has been discovered in the rainforests of Australia. It uses a unique spring-like snare to trap a species of aggressive green tree ant. Spiders don't usually feed on ants because they're notoriously dangerous. BBC News.
10: The writer Samin Ali was born into a Muslim family, with her childhood split between India and America. Her parents believed she was born on an inauspicious day, so they were intent on giving her protection, covering her in silver amulets, fearing that her life would be overshadowed with pain and bad luck. Samina brushed it off, but nothing could prepare her for what happened in 1999. I'm Masya Fuchs. Welcome back to Outlook. Before the news, Samina was telling us about giving birth to her first child in California, where she lives. She'd been nervous leading up to it, worried about her health, and it ended up being the most traumatic day of her life, an undiagnosed, extreme case of the pregnancy illness preeclampsia led to catastrophic complications during labor, including a heart attack, multiple strokes, organ failure, and a grand mal seizure. She fell into a coma.
16: And what's the last thing that you remember before losing consciousness?
11: I remember my son being born and the nurses taking him to another part of the delivery room and washing him and bathing him. And I couldn't quite see him because I was seeing double and triple. And I remember lying in bed with one eye closed, trying to make him out.
16: Did you get to hold your son before losing consciousness?
11: No.
16: No.
11: And I remember I was in so much pain. And when the grand mal seizure happened, it went through my body, up from my toes, up through the rest of my body, to my waist, up through my chest, up through my head. And it was like this natural anesthesia. And I remember finally feeling ease and peace because I was no longer in pain. And that's the last thing I remember. They had me on life support, and I was intubated. So machines had taken over and were doing the functions of my organs. So my neurologist wasn't worried about that. What worried him the most was that my brain wasn't responding to the medications, and I had such extreme brain trauma that the trauma to my brain was causing my brain to inflate, and that if it continued to swell, it would have no space left inside my skull. And I know this is going to sound really graphic, but in a swelling brain, what happens is that it would collapse down through the opening of the spinal cord. So he was afraid that I was about to die of brain death.
16: In the meantime, how is your son, how is Ishmael doing?
11: Even though he was gaining weight, my son was extremely malnourished when he was born. And he had other complications as well. So within a couple hours, he had stopped breathing. And they had to rush him into the NIC ICU. So he was in the ICU on the delivery ward, and I was in the neuro ICU.
16: How was Scott holding up throughout all of this? It's a lot to process.
11: I know that he was in a great deal of shock. You know, we went in, we were young, we thought we were going to have a baby and go home and start a family and continue our life. And instead, he came in and suddenly was being told that, you know, his wife was most likely going to die and his son was in a great deal of danger. And he spent his days going up to the prenatal ICU to visit my son and to feed him. They were bottle feeding him. And then coming down the elevator to visit me in the neuro ICU. And the hospital ended up giving him the room on the delivery ward. So he spent his nights there.
16: So you've got all these doctors swirling around you, cardiologists, neurologists. Your parents are also trying to play a sort of unusual role in your recovery, like a spiritual part in your recovery. What sorts of things are they doing?
11: For my parents, being so religious, they weren't turning to the doctors for answers. And they thought, we're going to turn to God, and this is the time to pray. And my mom, the only time she left the hospital was during prayer time when she would go back to the house and pray. And remember, my parents have always believed that something like this was going to happen to me because I'd been born on such a bad, cursed day. So she was asking God to spare me. And she says that on one of those occasions when she was praying, she felt such peace going through her body that she knew that nothing was going to happen to me. And she came back to the hospital after prayer, and this is when I was still in a coma, and I was intubated, and I was on machines to keep me alive, and I was lying there, and she said that she came in and she whispered it to me, that nothing is going to happen to you. My dad, you know, it's interesting because the word Islam means submission to God's will. And both of them were submitting. And so my mom's version of submission was, nothing is going to happen to my daughter. My dad, on the other hand, had started this long list of rituals that he was doing in order to save my life. He'd called our family in India and he was sacrificing lambs. He was feeding the orphans. He was asking everyone to pray Salat. And when my brain still wasn't responding, he thought, I'm doing all of these rituals and I'm praying and everyone is praying and she's still not responding. And his take was, I have to accept that it's her time. And that submission for him meant the opposite of what it meant to my mom. Submission to him meant, I have to accept that I'm going to lose my daughter.
16: But he didn't lose you. And against all odds, it was your mother who was correct, and you start to recover.
11: Yes. My organs started to rev back up, turn back on like little lights in different rooms of the house. And my brain suddenly started to respond to the medications. And it was at the darkest moment, right, when suddenly everything just switched.
10: After 5 days in a coma, Samina woke up.
11: It happened in a way that surprised my neurologist. And so he nicknamed me Miracle Girl. And that name stuck. And it went through the ward, and different doctors and nurses, everyone started calling me the Miracle Girl.
16: And is that how you felt?
11: I didn't feel anything. I had no understanding of

0: communicate in was her mother tongue, Urdu. And the only people she could recognize were her parents and brothers. And that's because those memories were stored deeper in her brain and had been formed earlier in life. All of her recent memories, including those of her husband Scott and her marriage, were gone. And initially, the doctors didn't know if they'd come back.
1: In the state you were in, I mean, you didn't remember having given birth or having a son.
2: No, I had no memory of the delivery.
1: And can you tell me about meeting him for the first time?
2: I don't know how many days it was after I had emerged from the coma, but I remember my neurologist thought that maybe meeting my son would help me to start recovering my memories. So my son's nurse brought him down in his incubator, and I could tell from my parents' reactions and my brother's reactions that this was a big moment, because without the higher functioning parts of the brain, the parts that allow a person to think, to imagine, to really understand what's happening in the world around them, without those parts of my brain functioning, I was relying only on emotions. So I could feel the high energy in that room. I could feel the excitement and the anticipation in the room. And that alerted me that something unusual was happening. But I couldn't quite understand what it was. And the nurse took, you know, my son out of the incubator and she laid him in my arms. But you have to understand that I have so many needles in my arms, in my legs, up my groin, on my chest, in my nose, that when they laid him across my body, they were laying him across a great deal of tubes, needles, and a great deal of wires. And having 6 pounds on top of all of that was excruciating. And because I didn't understand that this was my son, and because I didn't understand that this was the reason why everyone was so excited when I was supposed to get my memory back and he was supposed to help me to get my memory back, all I knew was that I was in a great deal of pain. And I wasn't able to fully speak the words to the nurse to say, get him off of me, I'm in pain. I was just kind of grunting and moving my arms, and no one was listening, and my brain wasn't functioning, and I just finally let him go. I dropped him. And I remember the hiccup as he kind of fell across my lap, and the emotions in the room turned from anticipation to just complete horror. And the nurse quickly picked him up and, you know, made sure that he was okay. Everyone gathered around my son to make sure he was okay. And they quickly put him back into the incubator and wheeled him back up into the prenatal ICU. So it was a disastrous first meeting.
0: This moment that's expected to be picture perfect, the mother cradling her newborn for the first time, couldn't have gone worse. But it was a heartbreak Samina couldn't even register at the time. And everything she was being told about her own life felt like fiction. A husband she didn't recognize, a baby she didn't know, a self she couldn't locate. And seeing Scott only made things harder.
2: When people told me that Scott was my husband, I was becoming very agitated and angry and saying he wasn't my husband. And, you know, it was just a very disorienting time.
1: Were you able to communicate with him?
2: No, I wasn't communicating with him at all. I was horrified that people were saying that he was my husband. I was pushing him away. I was being aggressive. I was like, absolutely not. He's not my husband. I wanted nothing to do with him. Every time he came near me, I was, you know, alarmed.
1: You had your parents and your two brothers who'd come to the hospital. Do you remember how you felt seeing them?
2: I honestly

0: honestly, there was a part of me that just thought they were visiting me and that this was my home. I mean, this is the extent of my comprehension at the time. And every time I woke up, I remember just being like, hey, why are you guys here? Why are you guys here? Why are you visiting me again? What's going on? It was a complete childlike state of accepting the reality. I was told every time I woke up, every time the neurologist came in for, you know, my examination, he would say, where are you? What is the last thing you remember? Do you know where you are? And I didn't understand. They would tell me I'm in the hospital. They would tell me that I'm in the neuro ICU. But the words, they were meaningless to me. I was like, oh, okay. Oh, okay, I'm in a hospital. Okay. I didn't understand what it meant. I didn't understand that it meant that I was sick, that I had almost died. I didn't understand any of this.
1: Stripped of her language, her memories, the foundations of who she thought she was, in many ways, Samina and her newborn son Ishmael were starting from the same place, learning what the world was and how to exist in it. When Samina's mother moved in to care for them both, something primal took hold of Samina. She was fighting to survive. And in her damaged, fragmented mind, she and Ishmael were in competition.
0: If I woke up and I needed my medications or I needed to use the restroom and she couldn't come to me because she would say, oh, I'm nursing Ishmael or I'm changing his diaper or whatever it was, I remember how furious I would become. And when you don't have your higher functioning of the brain, you're all emotion. All of the emotions are exaggerated. So my fury was extreme. And I would yell and say, you're my mother. You need to take care of me.
2: Wow.
0: You know, I knew that I needed to survive. And she needed to help me to survive. So I was in competition with my son. I would become almost like an animal, you know, just unhinged when she wasn't helping me.
1: Next time on Outlook, how Samina finds the road back to herself and to her son, and how writing helps to put the puzzle of her mind back together.
0: The fact that I wrote a book and forced myself to use language, forced myself to use my imagination, helped me to recover.
1: If you want to reach out about this episode or anything else you've heard on Outlook, please email us on outlook@bbc.com or text us on WhatsApp. Our number is 0044-330-678-2707. All details are on the Outlook website as well. I'm Asya Fuchs. The producer today was Miriam Marouf. Shout out also to our editor, Manasa Khan. Join us same time tomorrow.
3: If someone you loved died, would you want to keep chatting to them? Not through a seance or a medium, but with an AI grief bot. The idea is you use their texts, emails, voice notes, as well as photos and videos to train the AI to reply in the dead person's tone and style. The digital afterlife industry is now worth more than $130 billion. There are more companies offering these services and more people using them to try to manage their grief. Some people do find them unsettling, though, and there are concerns about all that data that you feed into it and how the grieving process could be affected by building relationships with bots. So today, how do these grief bots work, and are they helping us deal with death? I'm Hannah, and this is What in the World from the BBC World Service. We're going to find out more about this now from Tamsin Craftman, who is a tech journalist. Hi, Tamsin. Welcome back.
4: Thank you very much.
3: So can you tell me exactly what we're talking about here when we say grief bots? How do they act? What do they do?
4: So a grief bot is not your standard chat bot. What it is something that somebody has designed to recreate somebody that has passed away. This could be a loved one. It could be a celebrity. And what they do is that they put in texts, voice notes, emails, photos to essentially recreate somebody through an AI chatbot. So then they can go and communicate. So what you're doing by building these kind of grief bots is you're giving a real picture of who this person was, how they spoke, what they spoke about, the kind of language and phrasing that they use. It could be a kind of text conversation on your phone or on your computer, or you could even have something where you have inputted a series of voice notes and voicemails, and therefore you can actually hear their voice. For a lot of people that are probably going through some of the worst periods of their life, this is a small element of respite. But the concerns lie where a chatbot starts to kind of take their own interpretation of what someone might say. There have been recorded instances where somebody gets incredibly distressed because all of a sudden the chatbot version of their mother says things that they couldn't have possibly imagined.
2: What do we know about who's using these grief bots and how they're using them?
4: Yes, I spoke to quite a few people, but there is one individual in particular who is dying. And he decided to use grief technology to create something for his partner after he passes. He says that it gives him such a deep sense of comfort knowing that there will be something for her to turn to when he is no longer here. When we speak about grief bots, you might think, who would use that? That's such a novel piece of technology. I can't believe it. But actually, there was a study done by Walter Pascarelli. He's a Cambridge-affiliated researcher, and he saw that around 1 in 20 participants from his study had used a grief bot.
2: How big was his study?
4: It was around 2,000 people, just under. However, when it came to the 25 to 34 age category, that rose to 1 in every 12 people. So it seems as if younger people are more interested in this technology. And in terms of how tech trends are, that's not necessarily surprising. But what this does show us is that it's no longer seen as some kind of rogue, weird, dystopian technology, but something that a lot of people are using.
2: Let's hear now from someone who's developed their own grief tech.
5: Hi, I'm Mohammad Aurangzeb Ahmed. I am a research scientist at Harborview Medical Center at the University of Washington in the United States. I created the first version of the bot, now being called Grandpa Bot, 10 years ago. When my dad passed away back in 2013, I realized that one day if I have kids, they won't have the experience of interacting with their grandfather. So one thought that came to my mind was that maybe one day I can create a simulation of my dad. It's a very personal project, and I've deliberately decided not to commercialize it. If you're talking about family history, his likes, dislikes, what does he think about certain things, it is pretty good. There are other things like, let's say, if I talk about contemporary things, what is going on in the world, and because that's not in the data, it's not going to be as good. I've made it so that the bot actually does not evolve based on what is going on out in the outside world. Because I'm afraid that if the bot evolves, then there'll come a time when it no longer represents who my dad is. Over the last couple of years, a number of organizations have entered into this foray. If we don't put the right guardrails, then there are a lot of ways in which the usage of this technology can go wrong. So, for example, people can get overly dependent on these models. You may end up neglecting the living for the dead.
2: Andy Langford is a bereavement counsellor. What does he make of this tech?
6: Throughout history, we've found different ways of connecting with the memories of those who we miss. In some respects, these new advances could be seen in new ways in which we are moving and changing. This could well be a really sort of interactive and immersing way of continuing to have that attachment. Because this technology is quite immersive, it can literally feel like someone is there with you, as opposed to being not with us, but a tool that is helping us remember them. That blurring of those lines, that can be so immersive as to be distracting from helping us work out then how we continue to live when they're no longer with us bodily.
2: Tamsin, what other problems and risks have people identified with this?
4: The problem with these systems is that there's not really much regulation in terms of how they're built and how they're being distributed. We do not know what people are doing on these apps because that's private. We do not have access to that. And therefore, there's no necessary system in place to ensure that those who are struggling are getting that support. The biggest thing that I have seen through speaking to so many different founders and researchers is concerns over the data. I said before that we're putting in people's private text messages, you know, voice notes and emails, all of this. And there are quite a few concerns. Firstly, the person that has died hasn't potentially consented to this data being used and stored. And then also we have to think about what happens to that data once it's inside of the AI system. We do not know what is happening to that data.
2: How much does it cost for a user to create a customized grief bot?
4: The price definitely varies depending on the country in which you're building it. So, for example, that there are companies in Serbia where they are charging thousands and thousands, but I've also seen companies in America where the figure is so much higher. But the concern is also where they are charging a monthly fee to keep the grief bot going. Companies are making profits, especially those in America that have really built this up as a business. And that leads the question of, should somebody's struggles, you know, be a way to make a living? Should it be a way to make money?
2: I mean, you could say the same to any mental health app or any health app in general, anything that helps people, you know, should they be used to create profit? And at the end of the day, these are made as businesses and that's how they get all of these user bases. Tamsin, thank you so much for joining us.
4: Thank you so much.
2: It feels like AI is changing every aspect of life and death. And with these things, just like with other chatbots, you have to remember that you're not communicating with a person, but with a piece of tech. And that also goes for using an AI chatbot for health advice or as a therapist. And we've done episodes on both of those subjects. So if you haven't, go and have a listen wherever you get your BBC podcasts. And for now, I'm Hannah. Thank you so much for joining us for this episode of What in the World from the BBC World Service.
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10: 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He writes modern folk songs about everyday heroes. And I'll be spending a day with him in England's Peak District as he builds a brand new album inspired by heroic dogs from around the world.
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11: Welcome to the newsroom. I'm Ankur Desai. In British politics, out with the old.
12: Every decision I've taken has been about putting the country I love first. That is why I will resign as leader of the Labour Party.
11: And in with the new.
13: I made my statement, obviously, praising the Prime Minister's dedication, service, and confirmed that I will put myself forward in the process that will soon be underway.
11: A dramatic day in Westminster. The UK Prime Minister steps down and his likely successor steps in. At the World Cup, more messy magic.
14: It was clear that Argentina had become his number one priority. I just don't want the carnival to end.
11: Argentina's Lionel Messi becomes the all-time leading scorer at the tournament. Plus, peace talks between the US and Iran begin to yield results. And we pay tribute to the man who shaped Bruce Springsteen and Whitney Houston's careers. The American music executive Clive Davis has died at the age of 94. All of that and more after this world news update.
15: BBC News with Roisin Hasty. After the first round of talks with the US in Switzerland, Iran has again made it clear that it's keen to exert a degree of control over the Strait of Hormuz. For his part, the US Treasury Secretary Scott Bessent said earlier that Washington would suspend sanctions on Iranian oil production and exports for 60 days. Here's Sanjay Dasgupta.
16: Speaking to Iranian state television as he travelled back from the talks in Switzerland, Iran's lead negotiator Mohammad Bakir Ghalibaf said he'd already made it clear through his previous postings on social media that the administration of the Strait of Hormuz would never return to the way it was before the war. He also said Iran and the US had agreed to establish coordination mechanisms for 30 days to ensure smooth passage for vessels through the strait. Speaking to reporters on Monday, President Trump had said the Strait of Hormuz was totally open.
15: Britain's biggest police force has announced it's expanding its use of facial recognition cameras to the tourist areas of London's West End and Soho. Alice Adderley reports.
17: The police say the static facial recognition cameras help reduce crime and assist officers to target known criminals. In a six-month trial in an area of South London, they said they made more than 170 arrests and saw a significant fall in violence against women and girls. The Commissioner of the Metropolitan Police, Sir Mark Rowley, called it one of the most revolutionary technological advances in recent years.
15: As many as 18 deaths in western France are being blamed on the heatwave affecting parts of Europe. Two young children were found dead after being stuck inside a car in the southern town of Carpentras. More from Hugh Schofield in Paris.
18: There's never been a June day in France as hot as yesterday, and today will be even hotter. Across the west of the country, cities like Bordeaux at 42 degrees Celsius and 40 degrees, temperatures which even in July or August they'd not experienced before. Today, more than half the country is in the maximum red alert zone for heat waves, and most of the rest is in the next highest orange zone. Once again, thousands of schools will be either closed altogether or sending children home at lunchtime because they can't guarantee safe conditions in the classroom.
15: A California court has dismissed a lawsuit filed by the Trump administration against the city of Los Angeles, arguing that it was acting unlawfully by limiting its cooperation with federal immigration authorities. But the district judge ruled that the city had not acted unconstitutionally, as its accordance governs the conduct of the city's own staff and agencies. Los Angeles city attorney welcomed the decision. The Trump administration's filed several similar lawsuits in Democrat-run cities. BBC News. President Trump has again criticised the outgoing British Prime Minister Keir Starmer, who resigned on Monday. Speaking to reporters at the Oval Office, Mr. Trump accused Sir Keir of failing to exploit oil reserves in the North Sea for environmental reasons. He added that Mr. Starmer had really hurt himself with his policies on immigration and crime. The president of Honduras, Nazarias Fura, has announced his country will be buying drones from Ukraine to assist with border policing and anti-drug operations. It follows a visit to Kyiv last week for talks with his Ukrainian counterpart, Volodymyr Zelensky. The Argentine striker, Lionel Messi, has become the all-time leading scorer at the Men's Football World Cup. He scored twice in the defending champions' 2-0 victory against Austria, marking his 17th and 18th World Cup goals. Messi is facing competition, though, from the French star Kylian Mbappe. He got his 15th and 16th World Cup goals in France's 3-0 win over Iraq. And a new species of spider, which specialises in hunting a single type of ant, has been discovered in the rainforests of Australia. An international team of researchers found the small nocturnal spider had evolved a unique spring snare that exclusively traps a species of aggressive green ant one at a time. Dr. Jonas Wolf was part of the team that studied the spider in North Queensland. He described its web.
19: There's a little silken cone. It looks a little bit like an inverted ice cone. And that cone is attached to a lot of straight lines that are under tension. So weaver ants are attracted to this cone and attack it. And then because it's under tension, the cone detaches from the ground, and that causes the ant, still clinging to the silken cone, to be lifted off the ground, shot up right into the core web of the spider where it's already waiting.
15: That's the latest BBC News.
11: Hello, you're listening to the newsroom from the BBC World Service with me, Ankur Desai. Welcome to the programme. We begin after a dramatic day in Downing Street as the British Prime Minister leaves Number 10.
12: Every decision I've taken has been about putting the country I love first. That is why I will resign as leader of the Labour Party.
11: His likely successor enters Westminster.
20: I swear by Almighty God that I will be faithful and bear true allegiance to His Majesty King Charles, his heirs and successors, according to law. So help me God.
11: Andy Burnham was sworn in as an MPR after Keir Starmer stepped down from the top job. In an emotional speech, the Prime Minister touted his achievements over the past 2 years and said he would now focus on being a family man. Meanwhile, Andy Burnham's focus is firmly set on 10 Downing Street, as he confirmed that he would bid to fill the vacancy. Some other MPs are also considering putting their names in the hat, but the so-called King of the North is favourite to win. Our political correspondent Rob Watson has been following what's been a day of big changes and mixed emotions for the Labour Party.
21: It was a dramatic day, and although it wasn't very unsurprising, you have to keep pinching yourself and say, my goodness, Britain has just got rid of a sixth prime minister in 10 years. Unsurprising, because it had been pretty clear that support was draining away from him from inside the Downing Street. But still, that moment when he stepped out from behind the famous black door and announced he was resigning because the Labour Party didn't want him anymore, and then after all those 2 years of never revealing even a hint of emotion, to suddenly at the very end show how sad he was. His time is over, so attention now focuses to who will replace him. And essentially, Ankur, if nothing else happens, it'll be Andy Burnham, who's the outgoing mayor of Greater Manchester, who will become the leader of the Labour Party and the next Prime Minister in the middle of July, unless, of course, someone challenges him for the leadership, or indeed if the Labour Party decides to move that schedule forward.
11: Yeah, it doesn't seem like there's going to be a challenge. It feels like a real coronation. And someone who's been, returning as an MP, not very long back as an MP, he's going to be leading the country, which is quite an incredible set of events.
21: It is. And, you know, there's a bit of an argument inside the governing Labour Party as to whether a coronation is a good idea. I mean, it looks like it's going that way. I mean, the argument in favour of a coronation is it's going to be hard enough to sell the idea of a seventh Prime Minister to the British voters in 10 years, but it would only make things worse if you had some horrible, angry debate with inside the governing Labour Party. I mean, the argument against that is well, you know, if you are going to have a seventh Prime Minister, you better make sure that they're tested in debate. But it does look like more of a coronation. As to the challenge that he faces, I mean, it's extraordinary. He will have only just become an MP again after being the mayor of Greater Manchester. And in pretty short order, he's going to have to get a government together. I mean, that's no mean feat. It involves tens and tens of ministers. It means getting some policies together and facing all the challenges that did for Keir Starmer, which are basically a sluggish economy, public services stretched, and kind of concerns over social cohesion and immigration. None of that stuff is going to go away.
11: What do we know about his politics? And are we going to see a bit of a change for Labour in terms of how they position themselves going forward? And just to remind our listeners, this is a person who's lost leadership battles in the past to the likes of Jeremy Corbyn. What's going to make him so distinctive or set him apart from those that have failed, I guess, before him?
21: Certainly, in terms of personality and approach, it'll be very different to Keir Starmer. He's a much more obviously sort of relatable person. He finds it easier to deal with people, and he has a sort of sunny disposition compared to Keir Starmer's rather sort of gloomy demeanour. But I mean, in terms of his politics and his ideology, well, a lot of people have accused him of being a bit of a shapeshifter, that he just goes along with whatever's fashionable in the Labour Party at the time over the last 20 years. I mean, I think really, though, he is a rather typical politician of the centre-left, soft-left, whatever you like to call it. So he thinks that by and large that the state is a force for good. He thinks that the main focus of government should be on improving the lives of ordinary people. Well, those are all things that Keir Starmer also believed in. The question is, and what you're hinting at, is will somehow he move Labour off to the left, as some of the party would like, to be sort of radical wealth taxes, more taxes on businesses. The problem that with that is that the financial markets would not like it one little bit and already think that this has been a pretty left-wing government. So yeah, the danger he faces is really disappointing those on his own party. In his own party, you want something really radically different to Keir Starmer in terms of policy. I think they're much less likely to get that than they are to get a much better communicator.
11: Our political correspondent, Rob Watson. In a sign that reaching a final deal to end their war may take some time, we're getting conflicting reports on what the US and Iran agreed at their first round of talks in Switzerland. The US is sounding upbeat, saying Tehran has agreed to open the Strait of Hormuz and allow nuclear inspectors back into Iran. But the Iranians say there have been no new commitments on nuclear inspections, and the administration of the Strait will never return to how it was before the war. Back then, ships could pass freely through the waterway, free of charge. This is what the US Vice President J.D. Vance said about progress towards a lasting peace after the talks.
0: The President of the United States has himself said, sometimes these ceasefires just mean you're shooting a little bit less, but we wanted to make sure that we had the proper coordination set up so that if there is shooting, if Hezbollah fires at Israel or if Israel responds, if there are other conflicts that arise in the region, we're actually talking to each other and figuring out how to stop the shooting, how to make the region safer. Our teams working with the Iranians, the Qataris, and the Pakistanis made great progress yesterday. They will continue to work at the technical level, and then those technical negotiations are going to continue over the weeks and days to come.
11: So the question is, what happens now? Our correspondent in Lucerne, Jessica Parker, gave her assessment of these latest developments.
1: This initial round of talks, first of all, appears to establish or have established some structures, a framework for the negotiations going forward, and technical talks are set to continue here in Switzerland this week. Obviously, a couple of the big issues here. First of all, trying to get the Strait of Hormuz, that vital shipping lane, back to normal. There's also the matter of trying to implement the fragile ceasefire in Lebanon between Israel and the Iran-backed armed group Hezbollah. The US Vice President J.D. Vance said that Iran had agreed to allow UN nuclear inspectors back into the country. Now, Iran's foreign ministry later said that no new commitments had been made regarding their nuclear program, but there does seem to be a bit of quid pro quo going on here, because the US has also said it's going to suspend some sanctions on Iranian oil. Now, going forward, look, the mood music following today has been fairly upbeat from people like J.D. Vance. But negotiators now face the task of tackling highly complex issues at high speed, including issues that have dogged US-Iran relations for decades.
11: Now, Jessica Parker in the Swiss city of Lucerne. Now to a new development in the abduction of the mother of the US TV presenter Savannah Guthrie. A ransom note related to the disappearance of Nancy Guthrie says the 84-year-old has died. The letter was addressed to her family and sent to news media in the days after her January kidnapping. But the existence of the note has only just been made public. Let's try and get some more on this with our North America correspondent, David Willis, who joins me now. David, just bring us up to speed, if you can, quickly on this one. Who is Savannah Guthrie and what happened to her mother?
22: Savannah Guthrie is one of the best known faces of morning television, national morning television here in the United States. She's one of the hosts of NBC's Today Show. And in January of this year, her mother disappeared from her home in the outskirts of Tucson, Arizona, abducted, according to local officials. And since then, a massive search involving the FBI and local law enforcement has failed, despite a number of leads from the public, massive amount of leads from the public, has failed to find their way to the kidnappers or indeed to find any trace of Nancy Guthrie. There were two ransom notes that were sent anonymously to members of the family, and the full contents of those ransom notes, also sent to some local media outlets, I might add, have never been revealed. The first, we know, demanded millions of dollars worth of Bitcoin in return for Nancy Guthrie's release, but sources being cited by US media have claimed that the second ransom note, received just a few days later, stated that Nancy Guthrie had died, and that follow-up note reportedly included an apology to her family from the possible kidnappers, saying that they hadn't meant for her to die.
11: Now, some US media outlets, David, received this letter months ago, but we're only hearing about it now.
22: That's right. And indeed, the local sheriff's department has been pretty tight-lipped this whole time. It's issued a statement saying that it continues to work closely with the FBI as investigators follow up on leads and review information and pursue the facts surrounding the case. But it's not confirming or denying these latest reports, which the US, our US partner CBS here and other outlets have reported today. So whether this actually advances the investigation is a moot point, but it's bound to attract a lot of interest because this was front page news for weeks on end after Nancy Guthrie disappeared from her home.
11: David, have we heard anything from the family? As you say, it made a lot of headlines. The story spread internationally as well. And Savannah Guthrie went back to her role.
22: Nothing really from the family. The note was reportedly addressed to Savannah Guthrie, who, as we mentioned, is the co-anchor for the NBC Today show. That initial ransom note sent the day after she went missing and demanded millions, as I mentioned, in Bitcoin. But gave no specific details, specific details about her home, as well as details about her bedroom and the home's surroundings. That second note, sent on the 6th of February, used language similar to that of the first one, but didn't include any demands. Instead, as was now being reported here, apologising for her death and stating that it was inadvertent.
11: Okay, David, we'll leave it there for now, but appreciate your time on a story that we're just getting the latest on. Our North America correspondent there, David Willis, joining me on the newsroom. Thanks for joining us. I'm Ankur Desai, and from the team, we appreciate your company. Next, to a tribute to a man who helped guide some of the most legendary careers in show business. The American music executive Clive Davis has died at the age of 94. He became a household name in the music industry, despite not being a performer himself, but having shaped the careers of artists including Aretha Franklin, Bruce Springsteen, and Whitney Houston. Tom Dewsbury looks back at his life.
3: Clive Davis first started working at Columbia Records as a lawyer in the 60s, but it wasn't long before he became the label's president. They call me Mellow Yellow. One of his first signings was the Scottish singer Donovan. Plenty of now big names followed. Bruce Springsteen and Aerosmith, who mentioned Clive Davis on No Surprise. Clive Davis founded Arista Records in 1974, which became home to Dionne Warwick, Aretha Franklin, and introduced Whitney Houston to the world. Later on, Clive Davis also supported LaFace Records, which included Outkast. And Pink. In 2000, Clive Davis was inducted into the Rock and Roll Hall of Fame.
11: Tom Dewsbury looking back at the life of the American music executive Clive Davis, who's died at the age of 94. Let's now move on to yet another milestone for the magician that is Lionel Messi. The Argentine superstar created another immortal moment. Just 2 days before his 39th birthday, he became the leading goal scorer in the history of the Cup. His two goals helped the defending champions defeat Austria 2-0 and extended his tally to an incredible 18 goals. And that puts Argentina already through to the knockout stages with one more game still to go in their group phase. Tim Vickery is a South American football expert and gave his insight into just why Messi has been able to take his national team to another level.
14: Over these last two World Cups, Messi has been right at the centre. I think it probably helped that he started a fight with Barcelona around the 2019 mark, and it was clear that Argentina had become his number one priority. And Argentina have built that team around him. And I just don't want the carnival to end.
11: Now, before we start giving Messi his flowers, we need to get across another huge story at the tournament, because France were taking on Iraq and then the weather really played a crucial role. For the first time in the tournament, it interrupted the game and the players had to pause for quite some time. BBC Sports' John Bennett was at the match in Philadelphia, which was hit by a storm and thunder and lightning. And he spoke to me outside the stadium during the second half of that game.
4: Yes, we expected it because there are protocols here, not governed by FIFA, football's governing body, but by the local authorities. And if there's any lightning detected within an 8-mile radius, it means that stadiums have to be evacuated and fans have to go into the concourses away from the stands. And that's what happened at halftime. There was a message that went across the PA system and on the screens telling the fans to take shelter, and the game was halted. It was actually halted for about 2 hours, 11 minutes. Play resumed at 8 p.m. local time, so about 15 minutes ago. It was 1-0 before the interruption. It's now 2-0. Kylian Mbappe with two goals, and he's now up to 16 World Cup goals in total. So he's actually only two goals away from Lionel Messi. This record can keep getting broken during this World Cup. It's astonishing.
11: Yeah, it is incredible, isn't it? And he's got so many years still ahead of him. Look, Lionel Messi turns 39 in a couple of days' time, but what more can we say about this guy? Just incredible. He seems born to break records, and he's got another feather in his cap, John.
4: It is really remarkable because you're right, 38, 39 on Wednesday. We wondered, will he still have the stamina? Will he still have the fitness level to perform at his best? But he has been sensational. Hat trick in his first game, two goals in his second game. So he now stands alone with the record. He's overtaken Miroslav Klose, the old record holder. He's on 18. And he's also passed the Marta's record as well, women's goal at World Cup. So he has the entire record now, Lionel Messi. And it is astonishing. And it's one of those World Cups where maybe Argentina will be able to rest him as well at certain points, now that they know they're through to the next round, and rest him for the big games in the knockout round. So it's very exciting to have not only a Kylian Mbappe at the top of his game in this competition at the age of 27, but also a Lionel Messi at the top of his game at the age of 38. It really is great for the tournament that the top stars, most of the top stars, apart from Cristiano Ronaldo, have really shown great form so far at this tournament.
11: Still plenty of time for Ronaldo to do what he does best. John Bennett there reporting from Philadelphia. Well, that match ended up with France beating Iraq by 3-0. A goal from Ballon d'Or winner Ousmane Dembele and two from captain Kylian Mbappe. So he's now already moved on to 16 World Cup goals alongside Miroslav Klose of Germany. He's the guy who had the record before Lionel Messi, who is now 2 ahead. There was another game also a little earlier. Norway edged out Senegal 3-2. Thanks to a brace from their superstar, Erling Haaland. Right now, Jordan are taking on Algeria. 23 minutes gone in the first half of that one, and it is still goalless. Right, some more World Cup for you. The tiny country of Cape Verde has become the talk of this World Cup, already achieving draws in its group games against former tournament winners in Spain and Uruguay. Cape Verde is an archipelago of 9 islands in the Atlantic Ocean off the coast of West Africa. And for a nation with a population of around 500,000 people, to be on the world stage is obviously a massive achievement. And the country's football federation gets $12 million just for qualifying. But as well as the football, what impact is the World Cup having on its economy? The BBC's Rachel Wright travelled to Cape Verde to find out.
5: I'm at one of the many fan zones with big screens that have been set up throughout the city of Praia, and the excitement here is on another level. We We're just minutes away from the beginning of their first World Cup game ever against one of the tournament favourites, Spain, and everyone is really excited.
2: Very confident because for the first time they will see Cape Verde playing a so big game like this.
5: How do you feel about today?
2: Say that she feels very proud because Cape Verde already won. It doesn't matter what happened there.
5: The Cape Verde team is known as the Blue Sharks, and it's the second smallest country in this year's World Cup. Most of the squad are from the large diaspora. That's probably why a country of less than 500,000 people punches way above its weight and has qualified for the World Cup. I'm with Paulino Diaz, who's one of the country's best-known economists and also a huge football fan. Paulina, tell me, how does the country feel today?
2: I never saw something like this that we are witnessing today. This feeling of pride, of unity, will have a huge impact at the economic side. I would say forever, perhaps, because there will be a Cape Verde before today and a Cape Verde after today.
5: And of course, Cape Verde's economy is largely dependent on tourism. I went to see Professor Manuel Electro Ribeiro, who studied tourism in Cape Verde.
6: This is a great exposure for the country. For example, a very popular influencer from South Korea traveled to Cape Verde after the country qualified for the World Cup. To know this country that everyone is talking about, this video is on YouTube. It has almost 2 million views in 2 months.
5: I've come to the seafront in Ciudad Vella on the Cape Verde island of Santiago, and I'm with Paulina Diaz again. What are the short-term benefits that you think qualifying for the World Cup finals will have?
2: For the first time, everyone in the world is talking about Cape Verde for free. So everyone is trying to come to Cape Verde to know what the hell is this Cape Verde? This will attract for sure more investors to the tourism sector. And we also have the impact in the consumption. You'll see crowd of people just buying flags, buying t-shirts, you know, in the restaurants, bars, small shops. Everyone is happy. And I mean, when everyone is happy, you are more likely to consume. And this is a positive impact on the economy as well.
5: As you can hear, excitement is at fever pitch as the game ends in a 0-0 draw. Cape Verde, the second smallest country in the World Cup, against one of the favourites, Spain. The party is only just getting started here on this group of islands in the middle of the Atlantic. I'm with Kenny Andrade, who manages one of the bars here in Praia. Kenny, a great day for you. You must be very happy.
8: Oh, yeah. Yeah, very, very. We love it.
5: And tell me, roughly, since the World Cup started, you have doubled the amount of people?
8: I would say triple. I hope I get to see more tourists coming this way, you know. Still little islands, but we make a lot of noise.
11: Rachel Wright reporting from Praia, the capital of Cape Verde. And do keep across the BBC News website and the BBC Sport website for plenty more from the World Cup. That's all from us, from the newsroom team, with me, Ankur Desai, and from the team. Do enjoy the rest of your day.
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23: I'm Amanda Dlamini. I'm the former captain of the South African national team. I scored penalties in shootouts,
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7: Agony and Ecstasy, a history of penalty shootouts. 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
10: Sean Cooney is a folk singer and songwriter, best known as one third of the award-winning singing trio, The Young'uns. He writes modern folk songs about everyday heroes, but for his newest project, he's decided to build an album of songs dedicated to incredible dogs from around the world. inspired by his wife's guide dog Nessie. I'll be spending a day with him in England's Peak District to find out more about the story of one particularly heroic hound and how he turns the story into a song. Join me, Tom Rain, on In the Studio after the BBC World Service News.
11: BBC News with Ankur Desai. After the first round of talks with the US in Switzerland, Iran has again made it clear that it plans to exert a degree of control over the Strait of Hormuz. Its lead negotiator has said the administration of the strait would never return to the way it was before the war. Britain's biggest police force has announced it's expanding its use of facial recognition cameras to the tourist areas of London's West End and Soho. Rights activists say the force should pause use of the technology until there's a legal framework to govern its use. Some of the World Cup's biggest stars have again demonstrated their goal-scoring prowess. Lionel Messi got both of Argentina's goals in their 2-0 defeat of Austria. In the process, he set a new record for overall goals at World Cups. That now stands at 18. The strikers Kylian Mbappe of France and Erling Haaland of Norway also got 2 apiece in wins for their respective countries. President Trump has again criticised the outgoing British Prime Minister, Keir Starmer, who resigned from his role on Monday. Mr. Trump said he really hurt himself with his policies on immigration and crime. The head of the European Commission, though, thanked Sir Keir, saying he'd strengthened European and Ukrainian security. A centre-right politician has failed to get enough backing from the Romanian parliament to form a government. Adrian Vestia from the Liberal Party had been proposed as prime minister by the pro-European president. And a California court has dismissed a lawsuit filed by the Trump administration against Los Angeles. The lawsuit had argued the city was acting unlawfully by limiting its cooperation with federal immigration authorities. A new species of spider which specializes in hunting a single type of ant has been discovered in the rainforest of Australia. It uses a unique spring-like snare to trap a species of aggressive green tree ant. BBC World News.
10: Welcome to the documentary In the Studio from the BBC World Service, the programme that explores the process of some of the world's most creative minds. I'm Tom Rain, a broadcaster and audio producer, and in this episode, I'm following English folk musician Sean Cooney, best known as one third of the award-winning singing trio, The Young'uns. Sean's one of my musical heroes. Like me, he's from the northeast of England, and his songs have become cornerstones of modern British folk music. He tells stories of miners, doctors, activists, and everyday heroes from both the past and the present.
9: So the Young'uns sing folk songs that tell stories, folk songs that hopefully bring people together, folk songs of yesterday, maybe more importantly, folk songs about today.
10: Through his writing, Sean has given voice to people often forgotten by history or whose stories just haven't been told yet. One of my favourites is about Ghafoor Hussein, a man who would travel 2,000 miles from the northeast of England to Greece to give out free food to refugees from a bus, hence the lively ballad, Ghafoor's Bus.
13: When Ghafoor Hussein hit the road with a million mouths to fill, here's beans and rice and rice and beans.
10: Another is the ballad of Johnny Longstaff. It's a full-length album and theatre show about the journey of a man from Sean's hometown of Stockton, from the hunger marches of the 1930s and the Battle of Cable Street to fighting fascism in the Spanish Civil War.
13: No passeran.
10: But today, Sean's exploring something even more personal. Sean's wife Emily is partially sighted, and after retiring her guide dog Nessie after 8 years of service, Sean's found himself thinking about other dogs around the world whose bravery has changed lives. He's been building a collection of songs celebrating these remarkable animals, from dogs who've saved children in floods to the loyal companions that have stuck by their owners' sides through thick and thin.
9: These stories are kind of, yeah, it's been such a privilege sort of coming across them and researching them and finding them. Getting Nessie in 2016 just certainly changed Emily's life as the guide dog user and our whole family, really. So it just felt like a fitting time when she retired and thinking about the impact she's had on our life, to think about the impacts that all these dogs have had on lives of so many people around the world.
10: On this episode of In the Studio, I'm spending the entire day with Sean, where he now lives in Sheffield, to find out about his research, his inspirations, and how he turns powerful stories into song. To see how the project has been taking shape, I'm meeting Sean at a cold winter's morning in the Peak District, where one dog's story in particular has left a mark.
12: Hi, Sean.
15: Hi, Tom, how are you doing?
12: I'm all right, how are you?
15: Yeah, good.
12: Good, nice to see you.
15: You too, welcome to this
9: beautiful spot here. So we're in the Dark Peak, we're just by Lady Bower Reservoir. We're talking like 15 miles west of Sheffield in the Peak District. And we've come on possibly the coldest day of the year so far.
12: It's so cold. You did warn me last night when you said it's a bit nippy. And I've arrived 3 degrees.
9: Oh, gosh, I was really worried we wouldn't get up here, actually, with road closures and ice and stuff. But the sun's shining. We're raring to go. I've got the dog with me.
12: Oh, this is Nessie.
9: This is Nessie, the famous Nessie.
12: Hey, Nessie, how are you?
15: Nessie, the retired guide dog.
12: She's coming into the mic now, trying to say hello.
9: She was my wife's guide dog for nearly 9 years and retired just the summer gone. So, yeah, enjoying being a lady of leisure.
12: So why have we come here specifically? Where were we walking to today?
9: Yeah, well, on a day like this in December... Sorry, Nessie nearly tripped you up. On a day like this in December 1953, there was an old shepherd called Joseph Tagg, who was 86 years old and well-known in the area. And him and his aging sheepdog Tip were tramping up the fells here, and unfortunately Joe Tagg died on the hills, and they looked for him for weeks, but he was never found until one incredible day in March 1954, 15 weeks later. Two men who were sort of working for the water board were walking up Ronksley Moor, and they found the body of Joseph Tagg.
12: Wow.
9: And they found Tip, his dog,
12: wow,
9: still alive, guarding him by his side. I mean, I don't know how possibly she could have done that. People say she would have hunted small kind of creatures and stuff. We just have to stop there because Nessie's doing a poo.
12: Oh, bless her. Yeah.
9: And, so for 15 long weeks, Tip the dog had waited there by guarding the body of Joe Tagg. It's such an incredible story. Yeah. And so all the people around here clubbed together and put up a memorial stone, which is still there, in honour of Tip and this devotion and loyalty of a dog and that bond between human and dog, which is kind of, you know, thousands of years strong,
12: yeah,
9: and which has really kind of inspired me in this latest project I'm doing, kind of songs for dogs throughout history. Yeah, so it'll be really. I've never actually been up here to see it myself.
12: Oh, fantastic.
9: So this will be the first time I'm seeing it as well.
12: Yeah.
9: Well, I just better pick
12: Let's
9: up,
12: halt the moment.
9: I better pick up this poo.
15: Where was it? Just there.
12: When you're reading a story like that, the story of Tip, which is really sad but also remarkable of loyalty and strength, is it the facts that get you started, or is it more how it actually made you feel when it comes to writing a song? Where does it start?
9: It's an interesting one, really, because all these like big sort of emotional subjects I've written about over recent years, you know, like one woman asked me to write a song about a brother who died in the Lockerbie bombing. Another person asked me to write a song about her friend Richard Moore, who was blinded as a kid during the Troubles. These are huge subjects, and take great care and delicacy is needed to tell these people's stories. It felt different this time around writing about dogs, because I mean, in many cases with the story of Tip, there's not much known. You know, there's a couple of newspaper cuttings. You know, there's legend associated with it. So it just felt, it was almost like, in many cases, like back to basics, really. Well, we've got a story. It's a short story because there's not many facts there. How are we going to sort of tell it in a way that conveys, you know, the emotion of how I first felt when I read about this amazing dog? As a folk singer, as we get nearer Derwent Dam, we can really hear it coming.
12: It's so loud now, isn't it? Yeah.
9: As a folk singer, you know, you're drawn what's come before. You know, you look for folk songs about dogs, and you think, well, to sort of honour Tip and to commemorate this story in musical form, it needs to be something like, you know, that people can join in with, you know.
12: Absolutely.
9: And hopefully, you know, give people around here a, you know, something else to sort of have to celebrate this lovely local story. I think it's just this behind us.
12: Is it just...
9: No, just behind us here where we passed it.
12: Oh, yeah. Oh, here it is. Kind of gravestone looking monument.
9: Here we go.
12: Oh, it's beautiful with the reservoir in the background.
9: Yeah, and the snow on the fells.
12: Snow on the fells.
9: And the autumn colours.
12: Do you want to read it out
9: for
12: us?
9: Yeah, absolutely. In commemoration of the devotion of Tip, the sheepdog which stayed by the body of a dead master, Mr. Joseph Tagg, on the Howden Moor for 15 weeks, from the 12th of December 1953 to the 27th of March 1954, erected by public subscription. Oh, it's really special to be here, and
12: yeah, it really is.
9: We've got it all to ourselves at the minute. What do you think, Nessie?
12: Yeah. Oh.
9: Good girl. I haven't got any treats.
12: He's looking for treats. Yeah. So do you want to recount or sing a couple of lines for us of the song?
9: Yeah, I'd love to. Yeah, I'd really love to.
12: Fantastic.
9: Never sang it in public. Never sang it outside of my house. I might have sang it in the woods to myself, but it'd be lovely to do it here. Now as I was out walking one fine
10: The style of Sean's song is a lament, but designed for people to sing along to. He wanted something that would convey the sadness of what Tip went through, but that's also a celebration of her faithfulness and loyalty.
9: There will be dogs just as faithful, I'm sure, but there'll not be another like Tip on the Moor.
12: Ah, oh, beautiful, Sean.
9: Oh, thank you.

0: I've got seven songs at the minute. I don't know, because I still don't know what it is. If it's,
1: yeah.
0: I mean, it's obviously a bunch of songs which the ones I've written I'm very proud of, and it will be as good a piece of work as I can get it. We're going back down here.
1: Yeah.
0: I think it's more of a, although it's got a nice chorus, it's more of a lament. It kind of feels like a bit of a lament as well. Whereas my song about Barry is like, Barry was a big brave dog, Barry Sanbernard, the bravest dog some say there was, Barry Sanbernard. It almost like, feels like a sea shanty.
1: Yeah, yeah.
0: You know, I could like belt that out as an opener.
1: Mm. Whereas the one with Tip, yeah, it's got that mixture of sort of melancholy, yeah, but also you can sing and celebrate.
0: Kind, yeah,
1: of, kind of, you kind of picture sort of holding a dram of whiskey or something, and yeah, sort of let's raise a glass to Tip.
0: Yeah, that's lovely. Yeah,
1: sort of feeling.
0: That's the kind of thought, like almost like a shepherd's gathering or something, you know, on a winter's night by a fire. Whereas other ones, yeah, I mean the Swansea Jack ones, I wanted that to be sort of upbeat and snappy, and that's kind of it's Swansea Jack, Jack, Jack, his coat was black, black, black. And if someone was drowning, he would jump into the waves. And Swansea Jack, Jack, Jack would bring them back, back, back. And 27 grateful lives he saved. I always imagine that as a kind of join-in one with those little refrains. But then there's other sort of more... There's one song on there about a guide dog called Roselle who belonged to Michael Higson, who was working in the North Tower of the World Trade Center on the morning of 9/11.
1: Yeah.
0: And Roselle led him down 78 flights of stairs that day. And his book about it is just phenomenal. It's called Thunder Dog. So when I was writing the song for Roselle, that felt like a song of more thought and depth. So I think there's a big sort of mix of stuff that are going to be on there.
1: Here we are, back at the car park.
0: Back at the car park, yeah, that was nice. We went really the wrong way just the once.
1: Just the one wrong
0: no
1: turn.
0: No one fell in, no one got wet. Do you want an ice cream?
1: Yeah, why not? Yeah. Yeah, 3-degree weather. I'd love one. After seeing where the inspiration begins, I wanted to understand more about Sean's songwriting craft. We drove over to Sean's house in Sheffield to take a look at some of the stories he was researching, as well as finding out more about his actual songwriting process.
2: Do you want a cup of tea?
0: Yeah, love one, please. Thank you. Cheers.
2: So then, this is where the magic happens, I guess. Kind of. I mean, I guess the kitchen maybe isn't where you'd be.
0: Sometimes it can be. Yeah, it changes, really. I mean, my office is kind of full of stuff, so I tend to just sort of write wherever, really. I kind of like writing songs lying on bed, on the bed, yeah. Little bed office thing, yeah. And it's a bit lazy. Often it's, I'm so lucky here, the south side of Sheffield, we've got a lovely park, and we're only 5 minutes from Ecclesall Woods, and I spend a lot of time with the dog there walking around, and sometimes there's a spark of inspiration that takes something in a different direction, so that's part of the process, yeah.
2: You've got an absolute, insane array of dog books. I mean, clearly so much research goes into the songs that you write and the things that you do.
0: But I just love it so much, and I think writing those kind of more meaty songs about real people led me to like an intensity of research that I had to do to sort of do justice to people's stories, people's lives. And so I've just kind of maintained that thing, really, of, you know, do as much research as I possibly can.
2: So when did you start out as a songwriter? How did you get into it?
0: It was finding the folk clubs when I was a teenager with Michael and David and the Young'uns that really led me to finding my voice, really, because here was a community of people who got together, and it didn't matter if you had a big voice or a little voice, if you could sing in tune or not, if you had a song or a story or something to share that meant something to you, it was respected, and I just love that, I still do today. I suddenly found songs and culture related to the landscape that was around me, and I realised that you could sing a song in your own accent, you know, without an instrument, telling a story about something that meant something to you or other people, and that was just life-changing. I left university, I did a bit of travelling, and I came to live with my mum and dad right by the sea in the old part of Hartlepool, the headland, and we started a folk club there in about 2007, and I'd meet characters in the pubs, I'd meet fishermen who told me amazing stories. So that's what I started to do. I started to write songs about the history of Hartlepool and Teesside, and then realised a few years down the line that, well, why am I writing about these things that have happened? You know, the people who were writing the good songs 200 years ago were writing the songs of the times they were living in, the things

0: that meant something to them, and so that became a bit of a change of direction, really, to start writing about things that were important to me in the 21st century, and incredible stories of human resilience and inspiration that were occurring around the world. That kind of led to this, find myself in a privileged position where people now approach us as a band, the Young Uns, and me individually, to kind of turn their own stories into songs, which is a real beautiful privilege.
1: So what do you think connects a lot of these stories of dogs that you've found? Are there common themes that you're finding as you're writing some of these new songs?
0: That's a very good question. I mean, there's struggling to sort of categorise it already. I thought maybe they might have a different section of the album or the project or whatever it's going to be. Might be like, you know, might be a section about the dogs who wait, the dogs who work, the dogs who serve. But I think all of the stories that I'm intending to write are all stories that have moved me. And I think, yeah, getting back to that, why am I doing this? Am I putting the kind of too much human emotion into these sort of animals? But, you know, dogs and humans, it's a partnership, isn't it? That's key, I think, to the guide dog thing. It's not that the dog is leading you. You're working together with the dog. And yeah, I think that's a crucial thing that a lot of people don't grasp. And I certainly didn't grasp it until this wonderful dog here, Nessie, came into our lives. Hopefully this whole project can celebrate that.
1: Looking away from the books and towards Nessie, who's in the corner, yeah, sleeping. You must have been working on writing a song about her. I mean, and how does it work when you're not approaching historical stuff, but you're looking at a more personal story,
0: your life? I mean, that's what, from a sort of puritanical folk singer's point of view, it was almost like, well, you never write about yourself. Never convey your own emotions. It's not your story that you're telling. That's what pop singers do. You tell other people's stories. But, you know, I think a big driving force of this has been Nessie's role in our family life. So I couldn't not include her in this. So I have, it's almost like too emotional to sort of think about writing a song, but I think I need to write all the others and then
1: you'll come to that one last.
0: And save it. And also that is like, you know, she's getting older. That's the thing about dogs. They don't live very long. So, you know, when you get them and when you love them, you know that, you know, it's not going to be forever. And I think that's an emotion in all of these stories. That's part of this project as well, I think, is kind of coming to terms with that.
1: You're listening to the documentary In the Studio from the BBC World Service. I'm Tom Raine, and I'm following folk musician Sean Cooney as he makes a brand new album about inspiring dogs from around the world. It was then evening time, and Sean took me to a pub in Sheffield called the Hallamshire House for a folk singing session that he goes to every month. It's the kind of place where Sean feels completely at home and where his songs truly come alive. I'd seen Sean sing before in larger venues, so I was intrigued to see how the songs were going to sit in a much smaller, more intimate space. Right, hello, Sean. Sean's just arrived in the pub.
0: Yeah, hi, Tom. Yeah, welcome to the Hallamshire House. Yeah, all set up for a good night here. The room's filling up nicely and people are ready to sing.
1: I mean, without making you sound like you drink too much, you've spent quite a lot of time in pubs over the years. How central were pubs to the early days of the Young Uns? I mean, obviously, you got your name from the older folk singers calling you the young ones in the back of the pub. Yeah. But as a testing ground almost for singing and for also learning about folk history, those places were crucial, no?
0: Yeah, I think it's organised folk clubs that 99% of them met in the back room of pubs. It was very much like we couldn't, you know, the YouTube hadn't really taken off then, and folk songs just weren't easy to find, weren't easy to get hold to. So you'd go to the club and you'd hear a song and you might timidly ask the person who sang it if they could give you the words, and then maybe the next week you might have a go yourself.
1: So have you decided what you're going to sing tonight? Are you going to do Tip?
0: Yeah, do you think I should?
1: I think
0: it'd be nice to do it because it's the local one.
1: It'd be nice to see, you know, you sing that for the first time in front of the people, see how it lands, you know.
0: That's right, yeah. Ever since you left my house this afternoon, it's been in my head. I've been singing it. Me and Patrick were singing it in the park.
1: Really?
0: I hope I'm going to pitch it right, actually, because it's a bit like I don't want to do this thing when I start too high and start squeaking and have to start again. But, you know, that's the friendly environment. You know, yeah. You can do that, you know. Often people stop halfway through and say, oh, I've forgotten the words. Oh, and then people help them out, you know.
1: I was going to ask if you still get nervous singing in front of people, but in a group like this, surely it must be... feel
0: oh,
1: quite
0: I don't know really I mean it depends what it is. Like, if it's something new like this, then yeah, I am, because I haven't, like,
1: okay.
0: yeah it's the uncertainty, it's the new stuff really, so yeah.
1: I'm sure it's going to be great. I'm really looking forward to hearing after hearing it this morning. It was fantastic.
0: Oh, thank you. I hope you enjoy it too.
1: Folk music at its core is communal. It's about groups and communities sharing stories with each other. I went over to chat to the two organisers of this singing group, Tom and Sam.
2: How long has this group been running for?
3: I think it was about March of this year that we started it. So however many months that is, what is it?
4: It's eight months now, isn't it? Yeah.
1: So
4: this is the eighth one.
1: It's quite a new group.
3: It is quite new, yeah.
1: I was under the impression that it was sort of a long-standing, long-running kind of traditional folk group, but it's quite interesting.
3: Yeah, it kind of feels that way. But no, it's just really taken off. So yeah, we're really excited at how popular it's been, really. Yeah.
1: And what is it that brings people to the group every week? What makes it so special, do you think? Can you put a finger on it?
3: We've got quite an atmosphere here. I think a lot of it is that there aren't any instruments, which is quite... There are only a few sessions in Sheffield where there aren't any instruments. So if you're not confident playing your instrument, then you can just sing, and that's what you can kind of come with.
4: Yeah, and I think we've got a really good age spread as well. There's a lot of people who've been singing songs for 50, 60 years, but there's also a load of younger people coming through as well. So it's got really good energy to it. Really good mix of newer music as well, along with like the old classics. But yeah, also I guess like the fact that we don't sing in an order as well. So anyone can sing at any point. So you're not restricted. It's not that you know when you're about to sing, that you're not waiting for your turn to sing. You can just start singing at any point No one's singing. So it brings like an energy to the room where at any point you could be the next one singing. So it's
1: no pressure.
4: So everyone sort of feels a bit like, oh, you know, maybe I'm going to sing after the next song. And so it gives a bit of energy to it.
1: And why do you think that this kind of communal singing matters? Why is it important to people?
4: Yeah, it's just really connecting, isn't it? It's, most people, everyone, there's about 50 odd people are going to turn up, and they've all spent a lot of time learning and crafting these songs, and they're going to share them, and then they're going to get support from the whole group. Everyone's going to join in. It doesn't really matter what ability you are. Everyone's going to be with you and going along with on the ride with you. So it's, just feels really supportive, yeah.
1: Beautiful. That's such an amazing community feel. How is it having Sean come to the night as well?
3: Yeah, it's pretty good.
1: You enjoy, yeah.
3: It's nice that Sean, I think, tests out some of his songs on us, so we're sort of privileged to get the debut kind of song, so that's pretty exciting.
1: Oh, well, I'm really looking forward to the night. Better let you get ready and...
4: we're looking forward to hearing your song as well.
1: Oh, yeah. Yes, I have brought a song, so we'll see. We'll see.
3: Excellent.
0: Evening, everybody. I'm Sean, and as you see, there is some recording going on. I'm writing songs about dogs at the minute, and I'd love to sing a song about a local dog whose name was Tip, a hero dog from the 50s. And the chorus is, Tip on the moor, Tip on the moor, how loving and loyal was Tip on the moor. There will be dogs just as faithful, I'm sure, but there'll not be another like Tip on the moor. Now, as I was a-walking one fine winter's day...
1: Sean delivered a beautiful rendition of his song to the punters in the pub, and it was so successful that he even managed to get a dog barking in the back.
0: The dark peak for 86 years, and Tip was...
1: People in the pub were slowly starting to join in as the song progressed, and by the end, he had the entire place belting the song together in unison.
0: Thanks so much, everybody. Cheers. Thank you very much. Thank you. Thanks so much for that. Thanks, guys.
1: All right, we've just come out of the singing session for a bit of a breather. It's getting really warm in there on the really cold night. What a gorgeous night it's been.
0: What a community of people. Just absolutely amazing. It's only been going a couple of months, and it's just full of lovely people just sharing songs, all kinds of ages, all kinds of subjects, just a welcoming, warm atmosphere. So it felt like the fitting place to try out Tip Song. And once you, I mean, I was nervous all day about it, but once I started, I felt like, you know, comfortable and relaxed, I suppose.
5: I mean, it must have helped having a dog in the background, yeah, just barking just away. That was so funny, yeah, wasn't it?
0: Yeah. Oh, yeah, no, it's absolutely brilliant.
5: Will you be making any tweaks at all? Will you be thinking about how to change it or when you were singing it there?
0: I think I will. I mean, there's a couple of kind of lines that I'm not entirely happy with that I might kind of look at. I mean, that thing of, like, no longer alone, well, he was kind of, the whole idea was he didn't want to leave Joe alone, so that there's a bit of a, like, a kind of contradiction there. So, and maybe the tuning as well. I came up with a kind of different version of the chorus a couple of days ago, but I didn't feel confident with it in my mind to sing it, because I'd probably revert to the tune I've just done. But hearing everyone joining in with that was great. So it's interesting, you know. I'll sing it to some friends, I'll sing it to more people and see what they think, really. And that's a good thing about, like, the folk kind of singing community. Sometimes people just adapt it for you without you, like, wanting to. That's a really interesting thing. But yeah, no, it felt so lovely, so lovely.
5: Oh, well, it's been a real privilege to see you sing in this sort of way and amongst in a group, and it just shows how it shows how powerful this kind of singing is and how this kind of art form is.
0: Yeah.
5: So it's been really, really fantastic to see.
0: Yeah. Oh, thank you. It's annoying to hear you sing as well. Was just like brilliant.
5: Oh, I love that.
0: Yeah. Just because that's what it's all about, you know. Even if, you know, it kind of draws people in, this kind of community. Yeah. So what a wonderful day. And yeah, really pleased with how it's unfolded.
5: Well, it's been a real pleasure, Sean, and I look forward to see how the album or play or book turns out in the end.
0: Yeah, woof woof. Thank you very much.
5: Woof woof.
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8: I'm Tanya Beckett. An outbreak of Ebola in Africa has led to calls to prevent a repeat of the epidemic just over a decade ago, when 11,000 people died. We're asking, why does Ebola keep coming back?
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9: Hello, welcome to Newsday on the BBC World Service with Rob Young in London and Anne Soy in Nairobi.
10: President Trump has again criticised the outgoing British Prime Minister, Sir Keir Starmer, who resigned on Monday. Speaking to reporters in the Oval Office, he said that Sir Keir had really hurt himself with his policies on immigration and crime. We'll get a view from the United States.
9: We'll also hear from foreign journalists who are outside the Houses of Parliament when the news of the UK Prime Minister's resignation came. What do they make of the 10 years of British Prime Ministers becoming shorter?
10: And apart from making it to the World Cup for the first time, the Caribbean nation of Curaçao also boasts having the only female head of medical staff among the 48 teams at the tournament this year. We're going to speak to her, but first a bulletin of the latest news.
11: BBC News with Roisin Hasty. After the first round of talks with the US in Switzerland, Iran has again made it clear that it's keen to exert a degree of control over the Strait of Hormuz. Iran's lead negotiator, Mohammad Bagher Ghalibaf, spoke to Iranian state TV as he travelled back from the talks.
12: I may have been among the first to say this, right at the beginning of the war, before there was even a ceasefire. I posted an X and made it clear. Everyone should know that the administration of the Strait will never return to the way it was before the war. In full observation of all international laws and through Iranian arrangements, this approach will be implemented.
11: Britain's biggest police force has announced it's expanding its use of facial recognition cameras to the tourist areas of London's West End and Soho. Human rights campaigners say it should be paused until a legal framework is put in place to govern its use. Alice Adley reports.
13: The police say the static facial recognition cameras help reduce crime and assist officers to target known criminals. In a six-month trial in an area of South London, they said they made more than 170 arrests and saw a significant fall in violence against women and girls. The Commissioner of the Metropolitan Police, Sir Mark Rowley, called it one of the most revolutionary technological advances in recent years. In the pilot, the Met said only one false alert was generated, for which the person was spoken to by officers and then allowed to leave.
11: President Trump has again criticised the outgoing British Prime Minister Keir Starmer, who resigned on Monday. Speaking to reporters at the Oval Office, Mr Trump accused Sir Keir of failing to exploit oil reserves in the North Sea for environmental reasons. He added that Mr Starmer had really hurt himself with his policies on immigration and crime. Their relations were strained by Britain's lack of support for the war on Iran. A California court has dismissed a lawsuit filed by the Trump administration against the city of Los Angeles, arguing that it was acting unlawfully by limiting its cooperation with the federal immigration authorities. More details from Shaima Khalil in Los Angeles.
14: The Trump administration had argued that Los Angeles was acting unlawfully by stopping city resources from being used to assist immigration enforcement operations or collect information about people's citizenship status. But the district judge rejected the argument, ruling that the city had not acted unconstitutionally because the ordinance governs the conduct of the city's own staff and agencies. Los Angeles' city attorney welcomed the decision, saying it reinforces the principle that local governments have the authority to decide how their own personnel and resources are used.
11: World News from the BBC. A centre-right politician has failed to get enough backing from the Romanian parliament to form a government. Adrian Vestea from the Liberal Party had been proposed as prime minister by the pro-European president, Nicoș Dodan. The failure has prolonged a stalemate. As many as 18 deaths in western France are being blamed on the heatwave affecting parts of Europe. Two young children were found dead, apparently from heat stroke, after being stuck inside a car in the southern town of Carpentras. Temperatures are also much higher than seasonal averages in Spain, Portugal and here in Britain, where the record for the highest temperature in June could be broken today. Here's our climate editor, Justin Rowlatt.
15: The UK's June temperature record, 35.6 Celsius, was set almost exactly 50 years ago. It could fall today, and if it doesn't, almost certainly will later in the week. The UK's all-time record temperature of 40.3 Celsius, recorded in Coningsby in Lincolnshire in July 2022, could also be topped. Scientists say these frequent new temperature highs are powerful evidence of how climate change is reshaping the UK's weather.
11: The president of Honduras, Nazarias Fora, has announced his country will be buying drones from Ukraine to assist with border policing and anti-drug operations. It follows a visit to Kyiv last week for talks with his Ukrainian counterpart, Volodymyr Zelensky, on issues including increased security cooperation. A new species of spider, which specialises in hunting a single type of ant, has been discovered in the rainforests of Australia. An international team of researchers, whose work is published in the journal Current Biology, found the small nocturnal spider had evolved a unique spring snare that exclusively traps a species of aggressive green tree ant one at a time. BBC News.
10: Thank you very much indeed for that bulletin. Hello, you're with Newsday from the BBC World Service with Anne Soy in Nairobi and Rob Young in London. Thanks very much for joining us today.
16: Coming up this half hour, we'll get a reaction to the resignation of the UK Prime Minister from the US and from Manchester, where the next likely PM is from.
10: We'll also speak to the only female head of medical staff among the 48 teams at the World Cup this year. That's from the Caribbean nation of Curaçao.
16: And as ever, we welcome your messages on any stories that you hear on the programme. 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
9: We begin the programme with the political changes happening in the UK, and the man poised to become Britain's seventh Prime Minister in a decade has been sworn in as Member of Parliament hours after Sir Keir Starmer announced his resignation. Andy Burnham, the former mayor of the northern city of Manchester, won an emphatic by-election victory last week and has confirmed he'll now stand for the leadership of the governing Labour Party. There has been a string of international reaction to the PM's resignation, but a notable one was from Donald Trump.
17: By the way, Starmer wasn't there. And you know what? The people of the UK did not like it that he wasn't there. Starmer said no. Starmer said worse than no. He said, we'll be there as soon as you win. I said, we don't need you as soon as we win. Before I went in, we called him. He said, oh, wow, we'll be there. This was not Winston Churchill, that I can tell you. But Starmer said, we'll be there, right, Pete? As soon as we win, they're going to come and help us. Okay, thanks.
10: Donald Trump there criticising the British Prime Minister for his reluctance to get involved in the Iran war. So how is his resignation being viewed on the other side of the Atlantic? And could Andy Burnham, if he does indeed take over as Prime Minister, restore what's often called the special relationship between the UK and the US? Well, I've been speaking to David Frum, who's an American political commentator and a former speechwriter for former President George W. Bush.
18: I think you have to absorb, and it's a painful thing and a difficult thing to absorb, just what a force of destruction for Britain Donald Trump has been. Of all the many allies, and he's done terrible things to all the allies, but the practical harm he's done to Great Britain has been greater, really, than almost any other. Britain voted 10 years ago, exactly this month, to exit the European Union. It was not immediately obvious what that might mean, and Britain had many choices about the direction which it would go after that vote. Harder or softer Brexits. Donald Trump comes to power in January of 2017, and he insists and assures the British public, he insists that if Britain chooses a soft Brexit, it will be punished, and if Britain chooses a hard Brexit, it will be rewarded with some kind of US-UK agreement. Now, he never intended to make good on that. There was never any plan. There was never any negotiation. But again and again, at crucial moments in 2017 and 2018 and 2019, when Britain had ways of maintaining a more connected relationship to the European Union, Donald Trump threatened and cajoled Britain to choose the hardest possible Brexit, promising some kind of safety net from the United States. And he betrayed that promise repeatedly. He was an important part of the story of why Britain finds itself now so economically and diplomatically isolated. It was very much at Trump's inducing. That's not obviously the only reason Britain had agency and made its own choices. But there were consistent false offers that lured Britain into choices that, in my opinion, and I think that of most economists, have been very harmful to British interests.
10: So you're saying then that the new British Prime Minister, whoever that is, shouldn't try to form some kind of friendship with the American president, because they do need to have a good working relationship, surely, if the transatlantic alliance is to succeed.
18: I would first just abandon the idea of any personal relationship at all. Just abandon that idea. The next thing is to say, what does Britain need? And what Britain needs is to reconnect to its European partners and to find strength in numbers and to deal with Donald Trump always from a position of strength. Never ask him for anything. Always be in a position to do unto him at least as much as he can do unto you.
10: There's been talk in recent months, musings from some Labour politicians about whether the UK should look at rejoining the European Union. I don't think that's going to happen in the near term. But if that were to become a serious policy goal of a future British administration, how would Donald Trump treat that, do you think?
18: Well, badly, but he'll treat anything badly. He treats any assertion of strength by anyone else badly. But my advice, if I were asked, and I have not been, and why would I be, would be that rejoining the European Union is not the place to start. The place to start is with military and strategic partnerships to reintegrate Britain into some kind of European defense structure to help Ukraine and defend against Russian aggression, understanding that the United States is going to be a very flimsy defense against Russia, a very flimsy defense against China, and that Britain has real things, especially in the diplomatic and strategic and military vein, real things it can bring to the partnership, and to work more closely to integrate the military forces, the other strategic forces of Europe plus Britain into some kind of common structure that can protect the European continent against Russia without as much American help as was available in the past. And I say that, again, with my whole life has been about NATO is paramount, but we have to accept that NATO is questionable and alternatives have to be found.
10: And we've had Donald Trump and J.D. Vance and other members of the American administration talk quite frequently about immigration in various nations across Europe and in particular in the United Kingdom. Why do you think this is something that they are exercised by?
18: Well, again, this is one of those things where there's a partial truth that the surge of immigration that came to Europe, especially after the Syrian civil war and arrived in 2016, it's been very damaging. It was one of the factors that pushed Britain out of the European Union. It's brought radical right parties to power because the mainstream powers parties would not deal with the immigration problem, wouldn't acknowledge it as a problem. So when they say these things are right, but they're not advising Europeans as to how they can collectively form a strong perimeter around all of Europe and Britain, they're waging culture war and helping to bring the parties of the extreme right to power in Germany and other places for their own ideological ends. This is not good advice coming from friends. It's trolling coming from people who delight in seeing Europe confused and weak.
10: David Frumler, who's a former speechwriter to President George W. Bush and clearly no fan of Donald Trump.
9: While the BBC's London headquarters is just down the road from the Houses of Parliament in Downing Street, where the Prime Minister lives and works. So Rahul Tandon from our sister programme Outside Source went down there to find out how this news is being reported to the world. He spoke to Alexandra Thiel of the French expat newspaper Le Français de Presse and Eva Mian, that's an international journalist working for the Spanish media. He started with Eva.
19: I think it's extremely difficult to explain to people what's going on, even to British people. But in Spain, where we have a prime minister that has never won a general election, has never had a majority in parliament, and has been in power for 8 years, Spanish citizens are just completely unable to understand what's going on here.
20: 7 prime ministers in 10 years. What does that tell you from the outside about Britain?
19: I think there was a before and after in the UK with the Brexit referendum, of which we have 10 years. I don't think it's a coincidence that 7 prime ministers have happened in that period. I think Brexit meant a lot for an upheaval for the British scenario when it comes to politics and how it deals with its finances. And it's been very influenced by all the events abroad. But here it's been mainly a state of hysteria, really. It's 2 years of a prime minister with an absolute majority just because there are, obviously polls saying that it doesn't look good. Is it necessary to oust him after 2 years? Should you just make sure that he's not the candidate in 5 years' time? A country that has always been renowned for being this rock of stability is turning into Italy.
20: I'm glad you didn't say France. Some people are saying Britain is ungovernable. From the outside, is that what you're saying?
21: It is ungovernable, but Starmer knew that his MPs and the politics, the Labour MPs, have lost faith in him in order to fight to reform UK in 2029. So really, they want Burnham in for the 18th of July. For Europeans, it's not if the UK-EU summit is going to take place, it's whether it can take place with Burnham, and also if he can fight to reform UK.
20: Let's get back to the sort of wider picture here. Back in Spain, do people care?
19: I think they find it interesting, even a type of solace, to find that it's not the only country that has madness in politics. I think this is the tone now in the EU, in other countries I'm not going to mention, but I think everybody realizes that every country is in turmoil. That's why we have the leaders we're starting to have all over Europe, and how some countries are going to more extreme options. And I think it's because in times of trouble, it's maybe those who have like simple answers to very complex questions who might get the attention from people who might be fed up of politics, and they just go for their instinct rather than some rationale.
21: Look at France. France had several prime ministers, Macron. National Assembly is ungovernable. There are French presidential elections happening next year. So really Macron will have to work with a 7th prime minister, and also France is preparing for elections, and now the UK, perhaps under Burnham, will have to negotiate with the UK and with the EU also, and with France and other countries.
10: Alexandra Thiele of the French newspaper Le Français Point Presse, and Eva Mian there from a Spanish news outlet. Well, as mentioned, the name at the forefront of the discussion about who will be Britain's next Prime Minister is Andy Burnham. He's been the mayor of Greater Manchester in the north of England for the past decade. Once a government minister, he retreated from Westminster and headed north, where he won three mayoral elections with wide margins, earning him the idiom, the King of the North. Well, Newsday's Ian Ross has been speaking to a long-time resident of Manchester who spent decades working at the intersection of business and education there. Alan has been following Burnham's tenure, and he started by explaining why he thought he'd been a successful mayor.
2: I think because he was very inclusive about how he went about his business. He consulted all the people who had a say in the various projects that he wanted to take place and would formulate opinions based upon the words that he heard from those stakeholders.
4: And in those years, did you see a visible change in Manchester and areas like the city of Salford in Greater Manchester, which you know well and was historically a very deprived area, during his time as mayor?
2: Absolutely. Because of the amount of devolved power given to Manchester, that was used very wisely, and regeneration has been one of the main characteristics of what's happened in the last decade. It can easily be seen by the skyline here, which now is quite different to what it was 10 years ago.
4: Can you give us any specific examples of what you have seen majorly improving under Andy Burnham's leadership as mayor of Greater Manchester?
2: Yeah, transport is the most obvious one. Because it's been re-regulated, it's much more cohesive. Instead of having six different bus companies all vying for the same route, it's now under one umbrella and it's much more straightforward. And of course, the prices have been capped as well, so it's a much more cost-effective.
4: And Makerfield is an area in Greater Manchester where Andy Burnham recently won a local election.
2: The area had been swinging towards the right with reform because there was dissatisfaction with what was happening with Starmer, not so much with the Labour Party, but under Starmer's leadership. And I think that the way in which Andy Burnham does his business goes a long way to sort of ameliorating that effect.
10: That was Alan from Manchester speaking to Ian Rosser.
9: And Robert, I just wonder what it is like to go through many prime ministers in such a short space of time.
10: It's very unusual, that's for sure. We're used to having prime ministers stick around an awful lot longer than we have for the past decade or so. But I was just thinking yesterday as I was watching the news of Keir Starmer resigning, that depending on how long it takes for Andy Burnham to become prime minister, but my daughter might have had as many prime ministers as she's had birthdays, which is an astonishing turn of events in the UK, which has been known for political stability. So it is slightly odd, and that there are a number of reasons to it. As a former political reporter for the BBC, we're used to stability where prime ministers would be in office for a long time and you'd get to know ministers reasonably well. But there is such a churn at the moment that it perhaps exacerbates some of the problems that voters are so irritated by. And the main one is just, it goes all the way back to the financial crisis back in 2007 and 2008. It's just the state of the economy, living standards, a sense that people have that life is not getting better for them in their individual life and that the nation is in decline. And that helped feed into the referendum on Brexit 10 years ago this week. And a lot of politicians will blame social media as well. They say that it's very difficult to govern for the long term, to get things done, when you're constantly being criticised on social media. So there's an awful lot going on, not just affecting Britain, of course, but it does seem to be at the sharp end of this churn in politics.
9: I'm sure many leaders around the world would resonate with that criticism about social media.
10: Yeah, they do. And it's something that clearly is not going away, is it, social media? So it's maybe just the reality of governing now.

0: going on, and you can imagine that investors are feeling the same way as well. So we've seen a slight inch down on Tuesday, extending losses on the price of oil from the session on Monday. And as I said, investors are really looking for clearer signs of progress in restoring those flows of crude oil through the Strait of Hormuz. And that uncertainty is just weighing on the markets even further as well. We saw on Monday night over on Wall Street that stocks fell as well. Asia Pacific is largely following that as well, although there were some gains earlier on. So I think it's just a state of flux, a lot of uncertainty. Having said that, the tech AI boom is still doing well. Any sort of gains are being seen that are being seen are centered around the big tech companies, companies like Amazon, Meta, Alphabet, although they're also up and down as well. So lots of uncertainty. And not really a clear picture as a result of what's coming out of the Middle East.
1: Which I suppose means it's very difficult to say with any certainty what's likely to happen to the price of energy over the coming weeks and months, because we already knew that the cost of living crisis sparked by the energy crisis wasn't going to go away anytime soon, even if a peace deal is signed tomorrow. And this means that that impact on prices is likely to persist for longer then.
0: That's right, Rob. And, you know, what all of the countries in the world that really rely on oil imports, especially in this part of the world, Asia, you know, it's a huge oil importer. They've always said the longer that this war goes on, the worse it will get. And what a lot of analyst experts are looking at now is food security, because, of course, everything that we eat is transported, with using oil in trucks and things like that, ships also, and therefore the price of food going down the line could increase, and we might see those increases very soon.
1: All right. Thanks very much, Saranjana Tiwari, there at the Business Desk in Singapore.
2: With Rebecca Adams with the latest sport.
3: Thank you, Anne. Well, there is a World Cup match currently underway between Jordan and Algeria in Group J. Jordan are currently 1-0 up thanks to a first-half goal from Nizar Al-Rashdan. Both teams are looking for their first point of the tournament, with Jordan playing in their first ever World Cup. Meanwhile, France versus Iraq was delayed for 2 hours after half-time because of lightning storms in the Philadelphia area. France eventually won 3-0 to make it to the knockout stages thanks to two goals from Kylian Mbappe and a third from Ousmane Dembele. Norway are also through after a 3-2 win over Senegal. Erling Haaland scored twice in that match, meaning he's now his country's leading goal scorer with a total of 4. Meanwhile, Lionel Messi has become the World Cup's all-time leading scorer. He got both goals in Argentina's 2-0 win over Austria to send them through to the knockout stages. So, plenty of history being made on the pitch, but what about off the pitch? For Curaçao, there's one remarkable milestone that's happening behind the scenes. As the Caribbean nation competes at its first ever FIFA Men's World Cup, its medical team is led by a trailblazer. Dr. Suzanne Herman is the only female head of a medical staff among the 48 teams at the tournament and just the third woman to serve as team doctor in the competition's 96-year history. Well, she joins us now from Florida, where her team is based, to discuss what it takes to succeed in a profession that's been long dominated by men. Dr. Herman, welcome to the programme. You're the only head of medical staff at this World Cup. What does that feel like?
4: Thank you so much. Well, I'm often asked what it's like to work in a traditional man-dominant environment. And to be honest, I have always tried to focus on being the best physician I can, than rather be on focusing the only women or the only leadership role around here. Of course, I would love to see different, and hopefully the next World Cups it will be different, because it is changing, but at the moment it still is like this.
3: And you say you focus on being the best physician you can, of course, but are there moments where you felt that you've had to prove yourself more than your male colleagues have had to?
4: I think one of the challenges is that you have to demonstrate your expertise more before people fully appreciate why you're there. like football has traditionally been a male dominant environment and

0: particularly at the elite level. However, I found out that trust is ultimately built through competence, consistency, and professionalism. And once the players and staff see that you are there to help to perform them, stay healthy, and make the right decision, gender doesn't become a topic anymore, but it is more difficult for sure. They're looking more on, they're focusing more on your competence and how you work, for sure.
1: And Curaçao's match against Germany featured an all-female medical team, which was a first in men's World Cup history. So what did that mean to you, both personally and professionally, to be part of that team that day?
0: Yeah, well, that was really amazing because my colleague was the other female doctor who was new in the World Cup. So we are both, the second and the third, or both second doctors at this World Cup before the one who was there in 2010, Celeste Geertesma. So, yeah, it was super cool to see that we were both female team doctors, and then there was the head doctor of the field of play and the head FIFA match doctor. So there were four of us leading the game medically. So yeah, it was a real milestone.
2: Can I ask you about an aspect of the game? There's been quite a lot of controversy surrounding the hydration breaks. From a medical perspective, are they necessary?
0: Well, if the temperatures are high, like normally with the WBGT above 32-33 degrees, for sure it is necessary. We played at that specific game against Germany in an air-conditioned stadium, and the WBGT was like still not low, but like 27 or something. So it was hot, but at that moment it was not really necessary.
2: All right, thank you so much. It was really good to talk to you. That's Dr. Suzanne Herman there, who's the head of the medical staff for Curaçao, a nation that many people have taken on as their second nation, as the smallest, plucky nation playing in this year's World Cup.
3: This is the BBC World Service, where Dan Hardoon is meeting the Westerners chasing a new life in a place few would expect.
4: It's a powerful idea. A country that's promising stability, opportunity, and certainty in uncertain times. But what if that means swapping Texas for Moscow, or leaving London to start again in Nizhny Novgorod?
5: There is a calmness here that I just love.
4: From bold beginnings to stories of hope and disillusionment, I'm following people who've emigrated to Russia on Vladimir Putin's shared values visa to understand why they're going and what life is really like when they get there.
6: Was any part of you concerned that you were just going to be used for Russian propaganda?
7: 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I would have written the script.
3: The Russian Dream. 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
2: Hello, you're with Newsday from the BBC World Service with Anne Soy in Nairobi and Rob Young in London.
8: Leading Kenyan lawyer and former Justice Minister Martha Karua has been blocked from entering Uganda and ordered to return home.
2: The world's youngest nation, South Sudan, is seeing half of its entire population facing food shortages.
8: And France's march against Iraq in Philadelphia became the first at this summer's World Cup to be delayed by a thunderstorm. First, it's news.
9: BBC News with Roisin Hasty. Iran has again made it clear that it plans to exercise a degree of control over the Strait of Hormuz. Speaking after the first round of talks with the US in Switzerland, its chief negotiator, Mohammed Bagheer Ghalibaf, said the administration of the strait would never be the same as it was before the war. Britain's biggest police force has announced that it's expanding its use of facial recognition cameras to more of London's tourist areas. The Metropolitan Police say the cameras help reduce crime and assist officers to target known criminals. President Trump has again criticised the outgoing British Prime Minister Keir Starmer, who resigned on Monday. Mr Trump accused Sir Keir of failing to exploit oil reserves in the North Sea for environmental reasons. Bolivia's former leader Evo Morales has announced the temporary removal of roadblocks that have choked the Andean country's highways for 50 days as part of protests against President Rodrigo Paz. On Saturday, Mr. Paz declared a state of emergency that allowed the military to remove the blockades, which have caused severe shortages of fuel, food and medicine. The president of Honduras, Nazarias Fura, has announced his country will be buying drones from Ukraine to assist with border policing and anti-drug operations. It follows a visit to Kyiv last week for talks with his Ukrainian counterpart. As many as 18 deaths in western France are being blamed on the heatwave affecting parts of Europe. More than a dozen people have drowned seeking relief from the heatwave, which has yet to peak. And a new species of spider, which specialises in hunting a single type of ant, has been discovered in the rainforests of Australia. It uses a unique spring-like snare to trap a species of aggressive green tree ant. Spiders don't usually feed on ants because they're notoriously dangerous. BBC News.
2: Thank you, Roisin, for that summary of the news. Hello, you're with Newsday from the BBC World Service with Anne Soy in Nairobi and Rob Young in London. Hope you're doing all right today. Thanks for being with us.
8: Coming up this half hour, we've got stories for you from Uganda, South Sudan and Cape Verde.
2: Rebecca Adams will be here with the latest from the World Cup, including Lionel Messi becoming the tournament's all-time record goal scorer, despite missing a penalty for Argentina in their match against Austria.
8: As ever, we'd love to hear your comments on that or on anything that you hear on the programme. Our text number is +44 77 86 20 50 85. We start this half hour here in Kenya, where a leading Kenyan lawyer and former Justice Minister Martha Karua has been blocked from entering Uganda and ordered to return home. She had been leading a team of lawyers representing the detained Ugandan opposition leader Kizza Besigye, who's on trial for treason. Another lawyer in the team was arrested and remanded last week in relation to Besigye's case. On her return to the Kenyan capital, Nairobi, Ms. Karua said that denying her entry had been unlawful and politically motivated. Uganda's immigration authorities have not yet responded to the BBC's request for comment. We're now joined by Charles Kanjama, an advocate of the High Court of Kenya and current president of the Law Society of Kenya. Welcome to the programme. You were part of this delegation that was going to Uganda, but you were allowed into the country. Can you just describe to us what you saw when you got to Uganda?
10: It was a normal processing that takes place at the airport. We queued at the immigration desks, and I was cleared in the normal way. We were three of us in the delegation. There was a lawyer called Gisher who was also cleared. And Martha Karua got her passport stamped, and it was after she had walked in beyond the passport desk that someone approached her and detained her, then later denied her entry. And then she was subsequently deported. So this happened in the office of the Supervisor of Immigration at the Entebbe International Airport in Uganda.
8: Did they give reasons for her detention? And when you talk about detention, what exactly did they do? How was she handled?
10: The officer came and asked her to accompany the officer to the office of the supervisor. So she complied with the instructions. And when she went to the office of the supervisor, she was not allowed to leave or to enter Uganda. That is what I mean by detention. They questioned her. They took her mobile phones and they have not returned them. And then she was put back on the midday flight back to Kenya after spending only half a morning. It was the first available flight, so it seems. And on the document that they gave her the moment she entered the aircraft, they wrote reason for denial of entry, persona non grata, which is not a reason, is a conclusion. So she still doesn't know the reason why they have denied her entry into Uganda.
8: Tell us about your mission, what you were going to Uganda to do.
10: So Martha Karua has been one of the lead lawyers in the treason case against the opposition politician in Uganda, Kizza Besigye. And she has been handling that case. She has a special permission from the Bar Association in Uganda to handle that case since she's a senior counsel from Kenya. and Kizza Besigye was arrested in Kenya and expatriated to or repatriated to Uganda when he had come for an event that she had invited him for. So she's been participating in that treason trial. And one of her lead core counsel is Erias Lukwago, who's a senior lawyer in Uganda, and he's also been assisting the trial against Kizza Besigye, who's been in remand for about 2 years. So Erias Lukwago was himself arrested and charged with an offense of misprision of treason, which is an old offense, a colonial offense that relates to somebody who assists someone engage in treason by not disclosing the contents of treason. This, of course, is of great concern to us lawyers because advocate-client communication is privileged, and an offense or a charge of misprision of treason clearly attacks the advocate-client confidentiality. So a part of the delegation from Kenya, which is also a delegation of the East African Law Society. The East African Law Society is a bar association that represents all the bar associations of the countries of East Africa. I was going to Uganda to observe the bail application of this lead counsel, Erias Lukwago, who's the lead counsel of Kizza Besigye, but now himself is under arrest and under trial. So that was right. The main mission that had taken this team to Uganda.
8: Many thanks for explaining all that to us, Charles Kanjama, Senior Counsel and President of the Law Society of Kenya. And just to reiterate, the BBC has requested for comment from Uganda's immigration authorities, but has not received a response up until this moment.
2: What's been the reaction to this story in Kenya, given how prominent Martha Karua is?
8: Shock, but not many are surprised, because this is not the first time she has been returned back to Kenya in the region. And last year, she had also gone on a somewhat similar mission to attend a case relating to a Tanzanian opposition leader. And she was returned as well from the airport. And so there's a lot of concern in the country and in the region about these increasing cases of, blockage of lawyers, people who are going to attend controversial cases in neighboring countries.
2: Now, the world's youngest nation, South Sudan, is seeing half of the entirety of its population facing food shortages. Years of conflict and climate shocks have left more than 7 million people in need of assistance. Thousands of families are in a cycle of displacement in which they have to flee violence multiple times. In some of the hardest hit areas where aid is in short supply, many are resorting to consuming things they wouldn't normally eat to survive. The BBC has managed to hear stories from impacted families in one of the country's difficult to access regions. Here's Kalka Danieltel.
11: In a remote village in Akobo, one of South Sudan's most restive regions, small boats carrying families, including young children, glide towards the riverbank. They're returning home from neighboring Ethiopia after fleeing in March when violence swept through the area. It's a place prone to both drought and flooding. It's also a hotspot for recurring conflict, which means the hundreds of thousands who call it home often find themselves running away from one disaster or another. Food has long been scarce and medical help is in short supply. But in recent months, things have got dramatically worse. Nialit Jani Minek had to see her son die due to a lack of food and medical attention. He was 1 year and 9 months old.
12: I knew that my child was in the worst situation because I did not have anything to give him that he needed. I knew my child was suffering in my hands. He had been crying when he was starving. I took him to a clinic. He was given fluids, but he died the same day.
11: Fierce fighting between government troops and armed groups operating in the area forced humanitarians to leave the place. Hospitals were ransacked and farms burned down. With the army controlling most of the area now after an extensive offensive, relative peace seems to have returned. But food shortages have worsened and people are forced to eat wild leaves and lily flowers. Nia Chudir Tang, like many mothers, is concerned for the well-being of her young child.
13: We depend on grass leaves and spend

0: constant and recurring problem due to a history of protracted violence and climate shocks. A recent report by three UN agencies paints a grim picture. Millions are facing hunger. The country's very poor road network has made it difficult to distribute aid, but also to record how many people are dying from hunger-related issues. Obia Acheng is the deputy country representative for the UN's Children Agency.
1: This was not necessarily their first displacement. There are people who had been displaced first, second, and almost three times as internally displaced people. When you get first displaced, you retain some. But second displacement, it decreases. Third displacement, it basically means you don't have any.
0: Relief workers and government officials stress the need for urgency. South Sudanese children are starving, and the arrival of crucial help could mean the difference between life and death. But for Nialit, it's already too late.
2: He was already severely malnourished when he was given medication. I didn't receive any food. I am unable to think properly because of what happened to my baby.
3: That report from Newsday's Kalkadan Yibeltel.
4: You're listening to Newsday from the BBC with Ann Soy in Nairobi, Rob Young in London. A reminder now of the main headlines this hour. After the first round of talks with the US and Iran in Switzerland, Iran's lead negotiator has reiterated that the Strait of Hormuz will be administered by Tehran. And Britain's biggest police force is expanding its use of facial recognition cameras to include key tourist areas of London. Time for some sports news now with Rebecca Adams.
5: Thank you, Anne. Well, Lionel Messi became the World Cup's record top scorer on Monday, despite missing a penalty for Argentina in their match against Austria. But he made up for that miss with a goal in the first half and then another in stoppage time to send the defending champions through to the last 32 with a 2-0 win. Here's the BBC's John Bennett, who has more on Messi's record.
6: The historic moment came 7 minutes before half-time as Lionel Messi made a signature run just inside the box to slot home into the bottom corner. He could have broken the record even earlier, but he put a penalty wide of the post. Messi's taken 28 World Cup appearances to overtake Miroslav Klose. His first World Cup was in 2006 when he became the youngest player to represent and score for Argentina at the tournament. Since then, he's scored at every World Cup apart from the 2010 competition in South Africa. Messi turns 39 on Wednesday.
5: Well, France forward Kylian Mbappe, who scored twice in his side's win over Iraq, was asked who he believed to be the world's best striker.
7: Lionel Messi. It's clear. The best in the world with Cristiano, it's clear. I think that he showed during 15 years that he had an amazing quality. Me, I try to do what I can do. I show my quality on the biggest stage, helping my team to win another World Cup. For the rest, it's debate for the people. For me, it's not a question in my head.
5: Well, just a quick update. Algeria have just taken the lead against Jordan with just a few minutes left of normal time in that match. And elsewhere, the two teams unbeaten in Group L so far, England and Ghana, face each other on Tuesday. Ghana coach Carlos Queiroz tells us what we can expect from that match in Boston later.
8: Huge entertainment on the pitch. That's our job, to create entertainment. We belong to the entertainment business. This is our duty and our obligation on behalf of Ghana to create entertainment. The English team, they're going to do the same. We're going to fight, we're going to play, we're going to enjoy. They'll be in the memories and the hearts of people after the game finish.
5: So we can look forward to entertainment from Ghana, but England's head coach Thomas Tuchel says the Black Stars will be bringing much more than that to the pitch later.
9: So Ghana with a new coach in the friendly against Wales is just a lot of quality and a very, very solid defensive block and very, very difficult in counter-attacking, very physical team with a lot of talent.
5: Well, Ghana beat Panama 1-0 in stoppage time in their opening match, while England recorded a 4-2 win over Croatia in theirs. A win for either side later would take them through to the knockout phase. Well, France's match against Iraq in Philadelphia became the first at this summer's World Cup to be delayed by thunderstorms. It was delayed for more than 2 hours after half-time. France eventually won 3-0 to make it through to the knockout stages. Newsday's John Bennett was at the Philadelphia Stadium dodging the rain showers.
6: That is the sound of Iraq fans celebrating, even though they lost to France, and even though it was a very long night. The first weather in

0: interrupted match of this World Cup, and it was quite surreal, to be honest. We just about made it to half time when a message appeared on the screens on the big TV monitors, and it was also broadcast on the PA system. It said, due to approaching weather, please exit the open seating areas and seek shelter. So most fans pretty swiftly and calmly headed to the concourse areas. That's because here in the USA, fans are used to this. Sports fans are used to this. These are regulations set not by FIFA, World Football's governing body, but the National Oceanic and Atmospheric Administration here in the USA. So any lightning within an 8-mile radius and sporting events are halted, with fans being asked to seek shelter. The game here in Philadelphia was stopped for 2 hours and 11 minutes before we finally got going again after very heavy rain. We got going again at 8 p.m. local time, but most fans, like these Iraq supporters, took it all in their stride.
1: Okay, well, the atmosphere is beautiful, as you saw. We love our country, that's why we're here. We travel everywhere for it. Yeah, the fans are crazy, and we love it.
0: You didn't mind the rain either. You didn't mind the break for the thunderstorm. What happened? Did you all go behind the scenes and keep celebrating?
1: Absolutely. We had to. I mean, the thunderstorm was there, so we had to step back, and that didn't mind us from waiting. And that's what we're here for, to watch and support.
0: How wet did you get in that stadium?
2: I loved it. It was nice.
0: You didn't mind the rain?
2: No, it's not a problem for us. We'll go anywhere.
0: Well, as for the game, France won 3-0. Ballon d'Or winner Ousmane Dembélé got his first major tournament goal. And Kylian Mbappé scored twice to move to 16 total World Cup goals. Just two behind Lionel Messi, who'd earlier, of course, beaten Miroslav Klose's record of 16. So France, like the fans, took the two-hour break in their stride as well. The right-back Jules Koundé actually said that they kept active in the dressing room on exercise bikes during the delay. Here's French football journalist Loïc Tanzi from L'Équipe.
3: I think it's difficult for the players, because when you stop the games during almost 2 hours, it's difficult to be back on the game. But I think that they did pretty good, because Iraq is not a bad team. We've seen the team that they like to play. The way they're playing was pretty good tonight. But once again, France showed that they have all the quality and all the strikers to be world champion at the end of the tournament. And we've seen it today, because Mbappé is amazing since the beginning of the World Cup, and we are looking forward now to see what the team can do when they go through the group stage.
0: I know you're well connected, the French press pack. Were you texting anyone down in the dressing room during the break, seeing what was going on, the coaching staff?
3: Yeah. We have with the presser, and the press officer is pretty good with France, so he gave us all the update during the...
0: They were calm, were they?
3: Yeah, they say. He told us, okay, they're just trying to have a warm-up in the dressing room, they're speaking to each other, and they stay, like, doing things in the dressing room, not just staying without doing anything. So, yeah, they're just taking us to stay to have some update during the break.
0: And finally, it's going to be some race, isn't it, Mbappé, Messi, to get the world record for World Cup goals.
3: That's crazy.
0: He's only two away now, isn't he?
3: That's the best thing for the World Cup, I think, because when you have two great players like this fighting for like something like big like this to be the best scorer in the history of the tournament, that's amazing. And Mbappé showed tonight like he can do it at the end of the tournament. But, you know, Mbappé is younger than Messi. Messi, it's his last competition, last World Cup. Mbappé will play at least one more World Cup at the end. So I think at the end he will be the best goal scorer, and we hope so.
0: Loïc Tanzi there. Yes, this Messi v Mbappé race to be top World Cup goal scorer is going to be a big story at this tournament. None of them, I think, will want to rest in any of the matches coming up. So France have qualified for the last 32. Thunderstorms couldn't stop them. And I can't think of too many other teams at this World Cup who will be able to stop them reaching the final.
4: Well, that was the BBC's John Bennett there reporting from Philadelphia.
5: We're going to head to the Gambia now, Africa's smallest mainland nation on the front line of a climate crisis. The country is grappling with rising temperatures, coastal erosion, erratic rainfall and growing pressure on communities that depend on agriculture and fisheries. What local solutions are emerging and how can they be financed as international aid comes under ever more strain? We'll focus on Africa's Nkechi Egbonna, who's been speaking to National Geographic explorer and marine ecologist Mayai Tal Hotchumi about how rising sea levels are affecting the livelihoods of farmers and fishermen.
6: These climate changes are affecting the livelihoods of us Gambians, particularly farmers, because as the sea level is rising, it's bringing in salt water. And what that salt water does is it causes agricultural farms, particularly rice farms, to be encroached with salt. And therefore, these seedlings are not able to adapt to that change. And so it reduces the harvesting that we were once able to have. And unfortunately, today, we are importing more than we are producing. Also, not just with agriculture, but also with oysters and fisheries, we're seeing how these species are trying to adapt, but unfortunately are not able to adapt to this changing environment.
7: Now, I covered climate issues in the Gambia, I think it was in 2022 or 2023, and I went to the ocean front, the beach front, and I was shown where the water used to be and where it is now. But I also saw tree planting activities were happening. Is that not a mitigation effort that is helping the issues that cities like Banjul are facing when it comes to rising sea level?
6: Restoration activities are happening along the Gambia River as well as the Atlantic side of the coastline. And we are so grateful for our community-based organizations as well as our village local people that are actually taking the lead in restoration activities. And we have seen some growth, regrowth, especially in the central and southern part of the Tembe wetlands. We are doing the science, but we're also working with the communities that are doing the restoration activity so we can see this positive change.
7: The Oceans Conference took place in Nairobi, Kenya's capital. What outcomes would you say could emerge from those discussions? Because a few climate experts have just said most of these conferences are just talk shops. They are not deal rooms where proper policies are actually going to be implemented.
6: Right. I mean, just to have our Oceans Conference on the continent speaks volumes. With the slogan, our ocean, our heritage, our future. I mean, when you talk about the future, you have to talk about continents like Africa that have been affected by climate change. And although some people do think that these conferences don't create meaningful policies, I see it from a different perspective. It allows us to come together to connect and to work together. Sometimes policies are not implemented the way that we would like them to be, but that's why we have to come together and meet, and we make the change that we need for our continent and for the world.
7: Top of that conversation is climate financing, which remains a major challenge, especially in many countries in Africa. Now, is enough funding reaching communities on the front lines of climate change?
6: That's an interesting question. And I found value working with organizations like National Geographic Society, because what it does is it does bring in that blue finance for us. And we get to work with other explorers. We get to come together. We get to scale up our projects and do on-the-ground conservation efforts.
7: But the thing is, it's for organizations like yourself that say they are combating or putting efforts to tackle climate change. But the thing is, the communities who are the most hard hit with these climate change impacts, some of them cannot fish anymore. Some of them have lost their beaches and their riverbanks and all of that. How are they benefiting?
6: I mean, when you say they, you're talking about me. You know, I was born in the Gambia. I live in the Gambia. My children are Gambians. My husband is Gambian. We are benefiting by creating awareness, even though sometimes it doesn't reach all the way to every community. It's important to have people like myself on the ground, making sure that we create this awareness and do what we can, even using traditional ways of protecting ourselves or conserving our environment is what's important, so that nobody is left out when it comes to climate issues and climate discussions.
7: But speaking of budgeting and monies that are received to tackle climate change, many donor countries are actually cutting down their budgets for aid and climate financing. Now, how concerned are you about the future of climate adaptation efforts or even mitigation efforts?
6: I once used to be very concerned when finance funding was being cut. But I'm so optimistic now because I see us doing the work without receiving the financing. And although we do need it, I will never say we don't need it. But sometimes when you don't have something that you need, it forces you to rethink and strategize how you can still do the work and make sure that you have an impact. Gambia is such a small country, it's such a pilot country where we can test all these things. And it's a group of us that are working together to make sure that the impact is all across the board.
7: But are there alternative funding mechanisms or partnerships that could bridge that funding gap?
6: So organizations like National Geographic Society, through Perpetual Planet Ocean Expeditions, they have shown and they have given back to the continent, and they've been helping organizations like myself. So we need to now look into organizations that have such a strong philanthropy part of their CSR so that they can support countries and people and communities.
5: National Geographic explorer and marine ecologist Mayai Tal-Hotchmi there speaking to Nkechi Egbona, and you can hear a longer version of that conversation, more on that story, by getting the BBC Focus on Africa podcast either from our website at bbc.com or wherever you usually get your downloads. 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
1: In Germany, the unemployment rate of disabled people is double that of those without a disability. Many employers ignore the law that says they have to take on a minimum quota of disabled people. So what can be done to make Germany a more inclusive society?
0: Assignment. 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
2: I'm Mohammed Hashim, and I'm in Sudan's capital, Khartoum, where kids have returned to school for the first time since civil war engulfed the country 3 years ago. But despite the relief, can the country's youth recover from the loss of education and the scars of war?
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3: Hello, you're with Newsday on the BBC World Service with Anne Sawyer in Nairobi and Rob Young in London.
4: Red heat alerts issued across Western and Central Europe as temperatures in the coming days are forecast to cross 40 degrees Celsius. We speak to a climate change expert.
3: After Sir Keir Starmer's resignation as Prime Minister of the United Kingdom, the man seen as the front runner to succeed him, Andy Burnham, has been sworn in as a Member of Parliament. We'll speak to our political correspondent about what comes next.
4: And Britain is now set to get its seventh Prime Minister in a decade, beating Italy's record of 5 in 10 years. We get a view from Italy on the changes in the UK.
3: We'll also head to Sri Lanka, which is reporting its worst dengue fever outbreak in years. We'll find out why and ask what people can do to prevent catching it.
5: BBC News with Roisin Hasty. After the first round of talks with the US in Switzerland, Iran has again made it clear that it's keen to exert a degree of control over the Strait of Hormuz. For his part, the US Treasury Secretary Scott Bessent said earlier that Washington would suspend sanctions on Iranian oil production and exports for 60 days. Here's Sanjay Dasgupta.
6: Speaking to Iranian state television as he travelled back from the talks in Switzerland, Iran's lead negotiator Mohammad Bakir Ghalibaf said he'd already made it clear through his previous postings on social media that the administration of the Strait of Hormuz would never return to the way it was before the war. He also said Iran and the US had agreed to establish coordination mechanisms for 30 days to ensure smooth passage for vessels through the strait. Speaking to reporters on Monday, President Trump had said the Strait of Hormuz was totally open.
5: Parts of Western Europe are bracing for record temperatures today as a brutal heatwave continues to intensify across the continent. It's expected to become more extreme as the week progresses. From Paris, Hugh Schofield looks at how the heatwave is affecting France.
7: There's never been a June day in France as hot as yesterday, and today will be even hotter. Across the west of the country, cities like Bordeaux at 42 degrees Celsius and Rennes at 40 degrees saw temperatures which even in July or August they'd not experienced before. Today, more than half the country is in the maximum red alert zone for heatwaves, and most of the rest is in the next highest orange zone. Once again, thousands of schools will be either closed altogether or sending children home at lunchtime because they can't guarantee safe conditions in the classroom.
5: The UK is likely to experience its hottest June on record in Spain and Portugal. Temperatures are also much higher than seasonal averages. Bangladesh has stepped up security in the capital Dhaka and five other regions on the 77th anniversary of the founding of the deposed Prime Minister's party. Sheikh Hasina was ousted nearly 2 years ago. Officials said the move was to prevent any processions by the Awami League, whose senior leaders were arrested and activities banned. Ambrasan Etiwajan has more details.
8: The Bangladeshi Home Minister Salahuddin Ahmed said security forces had been instructed to remain on high alert to prevent any disorder. The troops will remain deployed until the end of the month. Sheikh Hasina resigned and fled to India after a mass uprising in August 2024. Since then, with its activities banned, the Awami League, once the most dominant political force in the country, has been pushed to the margins. In recent months, supporters of the Awami League have held flash rallies defying the ban.
5: World news from the BBC. Some of the World Cup's biggest stars have again demonstrated their goal-scoring prowess. Lionel Messi scored both of Argentina's goals in their 2-0 defeat of Austria. In the process, he set a new record for overall goals at World Cups, 18. The French striker Kylian Mbappe is hot on his heels with 16 after scoring two in France's 3-0 win over Iraq. A California court has dismissed a lawsuit filed by the Trump administration against the city of Los Angeles, arguing that it was acting unlawfully by limiting its cooperation with federal immigration authorities. But the district judge ruled that the city had not acted unconstitutionally, as its ordinance governs the conduct of the city's own staff and agencies. Bolivia's former leader Evo Morales has announced the temporary removal of roadblocks that have choked the Andean country's highways for 50 days as part of protests against President Rodrigo Paz. On Saturday, Mr. Paz declared a state of emergency that allowed the military to remove the blockades, which have caused severe shortages of fuel, food and medicine. A new species of spider, which specialises in hunting a single type of ant, has been discovered in the rainforests of Australia. An international team of researchers' work is published in the journal Current Biology. Found the small nocturnal spider exclusively traps a species of aggressive green tree ant one at a time. Dr. Jonas Wolf explains.
9: It uses this principle of power amplification. So you can imagine a spider spends about half an hour building this snare and placing line after line. And each time it's kind of pulling this line straight. And thereby it's a little bit like a spring where elastic energy is stored. And because it uses so many lines, then there's a massive amount of energy that is all released in one go at an instant.
5: BBC News.
4: Thank you for that news. Hello and welcome to Newsday on the BBC World Service. We are live from London with Rob Young and from Nairobi with me, Anne Sawley.
3: Coming up, a heat wave predicted across much of Western and Central Europe. We're going to hear from an expert on that. We'll also be focusing on the changes to Britain's leadership following the resignation of the Prime Minister yesterday. And we'll hear about a mosquito-borne disease that is affecting many people in Sri Lanka.
4: And Rebecca Adams will bring us all the latest World Cup action. In the past few minutes, Algeria has beaten Jordan 2-1 in the San Francisco Bay Area. And as ever, we welcome your messages on the World Cup or on anything that you hear on the programme. Our text message is +44 77 86 20 50 85.
3: Now, Europe right now is hot, extremely hot. Tens of millions of people across the continent are sweltering under unusually high temperatures for June. Red heat alerts, as they are called. The most severe warning have been issued in parts of France, Spain and other nations across Western and Central Europe as well. The forecast says that in some parts of the continent, temperatures could hit 44 degrees, incredibly hot for the month of June. So hot, in fact, that two children aged 2 and 4 were found dead in their family car in the south of France in an accident being linked to the weather. We're going to speak now to Dr. Samantha Burgess, who's strategic lead for the Copernicus Climate Change Service in Europe. Welcome to the programme. Just tell us what is happening and why it is happening.
10: Yeah, good morning. So Europe is the fastest warming continent, and with temperatures rising at about twice the global average rate. And this means that in the summer period when we have heat waves, the heat waves are more intense, more frequent and longer lasting than they otherwise would have been without climate change.
3: And how unusual is it to get temperatures of 44 degrees in parts of Europe in this month?
10: It's incredibly unusual, but unfortunately, it's the trajectory that we're facing with a changing climate. So you've mentioned already the red warnings. It's really important people listen to those red warnings and change their behaviour to protect themselves and their families.
3: So when I was coming into work in the middle of the night, we had the most incredible electrical storm with flashes of lightning every couple of seconds, rolling thunder that didn't seem to stop for about half an hour, and almost tropical rain. And so we just have this kind of crazy weather at the moment. Just explain what is happening atmospherically.
10: Yeah, that's right. So when we have this type of weather event, you can get sudden convective storms, which are really like tropical weather systems. And as you mentioned, it's very unusual at the latitudes that we have in the UK and other areas. So what we have is what's known as a heat dome. And so this is very hot air that's come from northern Africa. And it's effectively compressed and stabilized and pushed down towards the Earth's surface, which is heating everything up. And it's quite a stable system, so that's why it's lasting several days.
3: Now, we talked on the programme a few weeks ago about the prediction that El Niño, this warming weather phenomenon, is due to happen this year. Is part of what we're seeing now down to that, or is it largely down to climate change?
10: So, yes, El Niño is coming, but that is a future event that isn't impacting the current heat wave. So the current heat wave is made worse by the concentration of greenhouse gases in the atmosphere.
3: And we've had governments respond in various ways. Yes, they issue these heat alerts and various bits of advice. I see that in France, for example, hundreds of schools have been closed or are operating reduced hours. France has also banned alcohol at festivals to prevent people becoming dehydrated. What should governments be doing? What should people be doing if they're living in these affected areas?
10: So governments are doing the right thing, and the heat health warnings are really critical to pay attention to. However, the reality is that the infrastructure across Europe, but globally, isn't adapted to our changed climate. So in many places across Europe, our houses are designed to keep the heat in winter rather than keep the heat out in summer. So it's really important that we try and protect the people in houses by keeping windows closed when it's hotter outside than inside, keep those curtains or shutters closed, and really try and stay cool, not do exercise during the middle of the day to respond to those health advisory warnings.
3: And you said that Europe is the fastest warming continent, warming at twice the global average rate. So things are just only going to get worse in Europe then?
10: Yes, until we turn off the tap to greenhouse emissions in the atmosphere, and our climate will continue to warm. And it's really the extremes at this time of year that make things worse. So the global climate has warmed by 1 to 1.5 degrees, but when we have heat waves, they've increased by 3 or 4 degrees, sometimes exceptionally much more than that. And that's really where we see the impacts to both infrastructure, but also most importantly to people.
3: Even if we stop burning fossil fuels tomorrow, though, the climate surely would continue to warm, wouldn't it? And we would have to do something else to reverse it, to go back to what we would regard as normality.
10: Yes, that's right. So if we did turn off the tap to emissions tomorrow, the climate would continue to warm. There's an amount of warming that's baked into the system, if you will. So it's critical that we both mitigate and adapt to our changing climate. And by adapting to our changing climate, particularly at this time of year, is really important to adapt our cities. So have green and cool refuges. So there's a huge differential of several degrees when you're in a park versus in a concrete, densely populated street with high-rise buildings around it. So we need to adapt our cities to make sure we're diminishing that heat island effect and making it more comfortable for people.
3: Thank you very much indeed, Dr. Samantha Burgess there from the Copernicus Climate Change Summit. There is lots of advice on the BBC website about how to keep cool during the heat. One of the bits of advice, which I haven't tried but may well do, Anne, is cool your socks in the fridge and put those on, because cooling your feet lowers the overall temperature of your body.
4: Now, Sir Keir Starmer says that he will quit as Labour Party leader, paving the way for a contest to decide a new Prime Minister. Speaking in Downing Street, Sir Keir said that he accepted that he was not best placed to lead Labour into the next general election. Hours after his resignation, Andy Barnum, the former Mayor of Manchester and newly elected MP, took his seat in the Commons. Let's listen to that moment.
11: We now come to Andy Barnum, Member for Makerfield. Yeah!
12: I swear by Almighty God that I will be faithful and bear true allegiance to His Majesty King Charles, his heirs and successors, according to law. So help me God.
4: Andy Burnham is regarded by many as the frontrunner to replace Sir Keir after he secured an emphatic win over his Reform UK rival in last week's by-election. Burnham announced on Monday that he would put himself forward as a candidate in the leadership contest. Let's now speak to the BBC's Rob Watson. Rob, is this turning into a bit of a coronation, or is there going to be a real contest now?
13: Well, good morning, Anne. Good morning, Rob. Good morning, everyone. And my goodness, we've been saying that Keir Starmer have been living on borrowed time on this programme for some time. Well, it ran out yesterday. On your question, we just don't know. I noticed you described him as the front runner, Andy Burnham. Well, at the moment, he's the only runner. So it may well be a coronation. There is a little bit of a debate going on within the Labour Party as to what would be best. And Andy Burnham's team tends to think a coronation would be best for the simple reason that it's going to be difficult enough trying to persuade the British people to put up with a seventh Prime Minister in 10 years. It would make it even worse if there was to be some massive row inside the Labour Party as to who it should be, because they feel that would be just like the Conservatives and their 14 years in power. The argument against a coronation is, well, if you are going to have seven Prime Ministers in 10 years, wouldn't it be a good idea to test the seventh one in a debate and contest?
4: And tell us about Mr. Burnham. What's his vision and message?
13: Well, let me tell you about him first, and then I'll go to the message. I'll do a little pen portrait. So he's 56 years old. He was born in Liverpool, supports Everton, the other team in the city. He's more obviously relatable and likeable and sort of extrovert than Keir Starmer. He kind of tries to style himself as very much a normal kind of guy. He likes football. He likes music. He's kind of quite a trendy dresser. You know, he kind of cares about his appearance. You asked about his policies. Well, I don't think, or his ideology, I don't think he's remarkably different to Keir Starmer or any other centre-left European politician. He thinks that, you know, the state is a good thing, state intervention is good. He prioritises living standards for ordinary working people, as they put it. The big issue is, would he really do anything much different to Keir Starmer in terms of those big issues, you know, taxation, spending, borrowing, or is Britain so constrained by the fact that it's already so much in debt and that its taxes are already pretty high? So those are the outstanding questions. But he'd certainly be a very different person in terms of ability to communicate and get over a message.
4: A very different person. Thank you very much, Rob Watson there.
3: Well, let's head to Italy now. Giorgia Meloni is the fifth prime minister in the past 10 years, reflecting that country's fast-moving political landscape. But once notorious for swapping prime ministers, especially through much of the 20th century, also often the butt of jokes from the British media and political class, Britain is now going through prime ministers at a much faster rate than Italy. We can speak to Beppe Severini, who's a columnist for the Italian newspaper Corriere della Sera, one of the oldest and most read papers in Italy. Welcome to the programme. What is the reaction in Italy to Britain's commenting on turning into Italy because of the churn of prime ministers?
14: Well, you're quite right. We have many prime ministers since World War II, but it's changed in the last few years. Giorgia Meloni has been there for almost 4 years. So the reaction in Italy, it's all right that you compare modern Britain with Italy a few years ago. But mostly, to answer your question, is disbelief, because nonetheless, it's Britain means stability, means the electoral system that works, and so on and so forth. Seven prime ministers in 10 years, and Keir Starmer's leaving to. This morning is Brexit anniversary, 10th anniversary. I was in England, actually Clacton-on-Sea. I was waking up in Clacton-on-Sea 10 years ago because of, and then moving to London. Seven prime ministers in 10 years means European gods are resentful and ruthless and have a sense of humour because of the anniversary. So that's what we think.
3: Right, so you were in a part of England, which was strongly in support of Brexit a decade ago when the referendum was happening. Have the days of the prime ministerial churn in Italy come to an end? Because Giorgia Meloni is coming up for, what, 4 years in office, isn't she?
14: We don't know. He may go back to the old days, but definitely we're going to have an election next year because the 5 years have gone, will be gone. And so, but you see, the economy in Italy is not doing wonderfully well. What we used to manage a shrinking, not a shrinking, but a stable, low growth economy. You're not. And I think managing a shrinking economy is so difficult for all of you, Prime Minister. Maybe Boris Johnson is a character, because Boris is Boris, so that's something else. But the other six, the other five, because the new one is not there yet, obviously it's difficult job. And that the new British ambassador to Italy came to see us at Corriere della Sera yesterday. We had a chat, me and my colleague, with him, and he said he didn't see a connection between this number of prime ministers in 10 years and Brexit. Actually, I do see a connection, because obviously things were not going well. Immigration, all the problem that has to do with the economy and agriculture and the services and this and that and the National Health Service, and quite a few has to do with Brexit. So obviously he had an impact. It's no coincidence, no way.
3: Thank you very much indeed. Beppe Severini there, who's a columnist for the Italian newspaper Corriere della Sera. And Kirsten, listening in Munich in Germany, poses a question related to what Beppe was just saying there. Says, do you really think that the new prime minister might be able to change much as the dire financial situation remains the same? Nkombe, listening in Yaoundé in Cameroon, says it'll be interesting to see whether Starmer's likely successor, Andy Burnham, changes course on immigration, policing and North Sea energy, the issues that Donald Trump has been criticising Sir Keir Starmer for. Thanks very much indeed for your messages.
4: Here with Newsday with Ansoy in Nairobi, Rob Young in London, and Rebecca Adams also in London with the sport.
15: Thank you very much, Anne. Well, in the last few moments, the Group J match between Algeria and Jordan has finished, where Algeria came from behind to win by 2-1. The result means that Jordan, who made their World Cup debut at this tournament, are now out. Amin Gouiri and Nadir Ben Bouali scored Algeria's goals after Nizar al-Rashtan gave Jordan the lead. Meanwhile, France versus Iraq was delayed for 2 hours after half-time because of lightning storms in Philadelphia. France eventually won 3-0 to make it to the knockout stages, thanks to 2 goals from Kylian Mbappe and a third from Ousmane Dembele. Elsewhere, and Senegal must now beat Iraq in their next match if they are to have any chance of progressing, after losing to Norway 3-2. And Lionel Messi has become the World Cup's leading all-time scorer. He got both goals in Argentina's 2-0 win over Austria to send them through to the knockout stages.
3: And to think he retired from international football a decade ago. Rebecca, thank you very much indeed. Let's head to the business desk in Singapore now. Speak to Saranjana Tiwari there about one of the biggest names in cloud computing. It has shed over 21,000 jobs over the past year, linked, no surprise perhaps, to artificial intelligence.
16: That's right. Oracle, which is a software and cloud computing firm, says it's shed about 21,000 roles, down from 162,000 workers at the same time last year. And it's largely because of the deployment of AI technologies across its operations. And the company has said that it may continue to result in further reductions to the workforce. Now, this amounts to about 13% of Oracle's workforce, so pretty significant numbers. And it is part of a wider trend across a lot of technology firms who are pouring hundreds of billions of dollars into building AI infrastructure like data centres. But that might mean down the road that there needs to be less people to do those jobs.
3: Right. And so the significance of this then, is it the canary in the coal mine? Is that why we're so interested in this?
16: That's right. It is a huge company, and so it tells us a lot about the direction that other companies are going in. Amazon, Facebook are other tech companies that have also had job losses as a result of AI. But Oracle is also very significant because its owner, Larry Ellison, is very close to Donald Trump. And so anything that happens with the business is of interest. You'll remember that Oracle also took a stake in TikTok when that issue had come up as well. So it's a very powerful company company in the US, but broadly, this is about, you know, what's happening in the tech sector, what's happening with this AI boom, and it tells us what could happen to workforces and job roles as AI continues to develop and continue to be adopted.
3: Yeah, could happen. It's definitely having an impact in the tech sector. Beyond that, the evidence is a little more mixed. Saranjani Tiwari there at the Business Desk in Singapore. Thank you.
17: And let's head to Sri Lanka now, that is reporting its worst dengue fever outbreak in years, with more than 44,000 infections and 28 deaths since the start of 2026. Five children are among the dead. Health officials say that cases nearly doubled between April and mid-June, raising concern about the country and that it could be heading towards levels last seen in 2019, when more than 100,000 people were infected. Now, health experts warn that infections are likely to keep rising in coming weeks, putting further pressure on already stretched hospitals. Earlier, I spoke to Professor Nilika Malavige from the Institute of Allergology and Immunology in Sri Lanka.
18: There's an abnormally sharp rise in cases this year, but as many countries are seeing from time to time, there are massive surges of dengue cases around the world. And it comes in like every 4-6 years, you get this massive rise. And it's because of so many different factors.
17: What are the biggest factors?
18: One would be, of course, the vector. So we've had very diverse climatic changes. We had cyclones, then followed by very extreme temperatures, which would, of course, favor increasing vector breeding sites. Last
17: by
18: year,
17: vector,
18: we
17: you
18: had
17: mean
18: a
17: the
18: massive,
17: mosquitoes that the, transmit
18: the mosquitoes, the Aedes mosquitoes. And last year, we had a massive chikungunya outbreak and, of course, less dengue. So then people are less worried about dengue. So because we didn't have a massive dengue outbreak for a while, so less, I would say, attention towards eliminating vector breeding sites. That would be another reason. But also coming to other reasons is unplanned urbanization. And the other factors is the virus itself. You see, the virus evolves. And as I mentioned, last year, we had a massive chikungunya outbreak, which actually led to a decline in dengue cases. Both chikungunya and the dengue virus use the same vector, which is Aedes mosquitoes, to transmit. So I think the current virus, which has been around for a while, would have adapted for better transmission as well. All these things coming together leading to this massive outbreak we are seeing right now.
17: And just for people who have not heard about it, how serious is dengue fever?
18: Yes, so that's a very good question. The vast majority of dengue infections are mild. But let me define mild. Still, it's like a very painful illness. You have high temperatures. And basically, you are, disabled and not being able to go to work. For some people with mild illness, when I mean mild, I mean not needing hospital admission, sometimes they can't go to work for 14 days because of the tiredness they feel. But the people who do require hospitalization, that is because when they have certain warning signs that alert clinicians that they might go into trouble, which is we are talking about plasma leakage and lowering of blood pressure, which they can go into shock. And when you have this plasma leakage, then the mortality rates have been over 20%. And that's, pretty high. So right now, because we don't have treatments and we don't know which patients are going to be developing this very bad plasma leakage, all patients suspected of going to develop complications need to be admitted to hospitals. And, the capacity reached the limit in some hospitals.
17: So how can people prevent it?
18: So there are many ways for prevention. For dengue as well, it's an integrated strategy that actually everybody, accepts that that is the way forward. One thing, of course, is the vector control. So when we say vector control, it is getting rid of breeding sites, but we've been doing that for the last 70 years and we see the dengue incidence increasing. So that alone is not going to be effective. We need better vector control methods. And there are other new novel techniques like spatial repellents coming in. The other one is a vaccine. So the good thing is we now have two dengue vaccines and many others undergoing phase 3 clinical trials. But still, despite these things, there will be people who still get, symptomatic dengue. You need hospitalization. So all these strategies need to come together to find long-lasting solutions for dengue.
17: Professor Nilika Malavige. And Rob, you were in Sri Lanka in April. Was this a concern for you? How did you prevent it?
3: Yeah, we were there for 3 weeks for a family wedding. And we were in the unusual situation where because the mosquitoes that carry dengue are out in the day, that we ended up wearing mosquito spray and long sleeves in the day, whereas I'm used to being in malarial countries and in many parts of West Africa and elsewhere where you would do that in the evening. But I did see after very heavy downpours, people out spraying chemicals on bushes near areas of standing water, which is where dengue carrying mosquitoes breed. So they are clearly trying to get a handle on it, but obviously the current outbreak's a concern for people there.
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20: For decades, science believed our closest animal relatives could help us better understand ourselves. 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
20: 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We ask, we may have the need, but do we have the right?
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3: Hello, you're with Newsday from the BBC World Service with Anne Soy in Nairobi and Rob Young in London.
17: Kenya's Cabinet Secretary of Health has been found guilty of contempt of court over his handling of the construction of a US-funded Ebola quarantine facility.
3: Europe is facing a heat wave. Does Sierra Leone have any advice on how Europeans can deal with the impact of extreme heat?
17: And we have the story of Curaçao's goalkeeper.
22: BBC News with Emily Thomas. Iran has again made it clear that it plans to exercise a degree of control over the Strait of Hormuz. Speaking after the first round of talks with the US in Switzerland, its chief negotiator, Mohamed Bagheer Ghalibaf, said the administration of the strait would never be the same as it was before the war. Parts of Western Europe are bracing for record temperatures today as a heat wave continues to intensify across the continent. In France, more than half the country is in the maximum red alert zone. Bangladesh has stepped up security in the capital, Dhaka, and five other regions on the founding anniversary of the party of the deposed Prime Minister Sheikh Hasina. Officials said the move was to prevent any processions by the Awami League. Bolivia's former leader, Evo Morales, has announced the temporary removal of roadblocks that have choked the country's highways for 50 days as part of protests against President Rodrigo Paz. On Saturday, Mr. Paz declared a state of emergency, allowing the military to remove the blockades, which have caused severe shortages of fuel, food and medicine. A California court has dismissed a lawsuit filed by the Trump administration against Los Angeles. The lawsuit had argued that the city was acting unlawfully by limiting its cooperation with federal immigration authorities. Britain's biggest police force has announced that it's expanding its use of facial recognition cameras to more of London's tourist areas. The Metropolitan Police say the cameras help reduce crime and assist officers to target known criminals. A new species of spider, which specialises in hunting a single type of ant, has been discovered in the rainforests of Australia. It uses a unique spring-like snare to trap a species of aggressive green tree ant. And that's the latest world news from the BBC.
3: Cheers, Emily. Thanks very much indeed for that summary there. Hello, you're with Newsday from the BBC World Service, live from Nairobi with Anne Soy and from London with me, Rob Young.
17: In this half hour, we hear about a Kenyan court case and the ruling has been delivered on the controversial Ebola facility in central Kenya on contempt of court. And we'll hear from a former heat officer appointed to help her city deal with extreme heat.
3: We're also going to hear from the goalkeeper who has made record-setting saves, Curaçao's Eloy Room. I'm looking forward to that in a few minutes' time. Your messages, of course, welcome on any of our stories. Please send them to +44 77 86 20 50 85.
17: Here in Kenya, the Cabinet Secretary for Health, Aden Duale, has been found guilty of contempt of court over his handling of the construction of a controversial US-funded Ebola quarantine facility. Now, last month, the High Court halted the building of the 50-bed isolation centre at a military base in the north, in the town of Nanyuki, until a case brought by rights groups could be heard. The proposed 50-bed facility, intended to quarantine U.S. citizens exposed to Ebola in the Democratic Republic of Congo, but it sparked weeks of protests in which at least three people were killed. Now, the Law Society of Kenya is among the parties in this case. Wycliffe Oyo is a council member and convener of its Public Interest Litigation Committee and joins us now. First of all, your reaction to this High Court decision?
0: Thank you very much for having me, and good morning. The High Court decision made yesterday is a welcome step in ensuring that the rule of law is complied with in Kenya and that public officials are held to account for whatever they do or they fail to do in the exercise of their mandate in public office. So for the Law Society of Kenya, we welcome this decision. And I believe the country welcomes the decision as well.
17: And we have seen weeks of protests in Nanyuki town, many people opposed to it, local leaders as well. The government says that this facility is needed for Ebola preparedness.
0: From a legal perspective,
17: this so much about the facility itself, having such a facility in Kenya, or is this about how the process how the government conducted itself throughout that process and the decisions that were made?
0: It's both about how the process was conducted and having the facility in Kenya. So the first thing is that the initial understanding was that this facility was to house or quarantine U.S. citizens who were exposed to Ebola from the DRC and were to be brought into the country. So first of all, the feeling and the position of the health sector in Kenya is that we do not need a facility of this nature in Kenya, because Kenya was not at risk or exposed or recorded any cases of Ebola. But secondly,
17: well, the World Health Organization has classified the countries in the region as at high risk of infection.
0: Yes. But health experts are also telling us that the preferred method of dealing with Ebola is to treat the patients or isolate them where the incident occurs. So it is against health protocols to transfer the patients from one place to another in the name of building the facility for preparedness. But secondly, about the process of doing this, you remember the U.S. authorities and even the U.S. citizenry were clear that they were not going to receive the Ebola patients into their own country. But then the government of Kenya decides that they would want to build this facility at a military airbase to house these people who've been rejected by their own country. So the constitutional imperative from a legal standpoint is to get the public views on such a development in what our law calls public participation. Public participation was not done, and the Minister for Health goes to the House, that is the National Assembly, and says that he doesn't think this is a matter in which the public needs to be consulted when the public stands to suffer the most should Ebola be recorded in the country.
17: Well, you mentioned that it's against protocols to evacuate people, but medical evacuations do happen even for highly infectious diseases. Now, let's talk about the legal issues and what precedent this ruling sets for the country and for the government.
0: Thank you very much. I think for us to understand the importance of this ruling, we must first of all put into context what exactly happened in court. We were in court on the 28th of May and again on the 2nd of June of this year, when orders were given and confirmed that the facility being constructed in Laikipia should stop, that construction should stop, pending the hearing and determination of the substantive issues presented in the petition. And the petition is inquiring into whether the construction of that facility complied with the relevant laws and health protocols. Now, the Cabinet Secretary for Health, Mr. Aden Duale, then files a replying affidavit indicating that the construction is ongoing, not as part of the Kenya-US arrangement, but as part of the country's own arrangement to deal with Ebola and its and preparedness towards it. So basically what the cabinet secretary was telling the court is that we have obeyed the court order to stop this arrangement under the US-Kenya arrangement, but we cannot stop construction under the health ministry's own preparedness for this pandemic. But
17: now, and he's due to appear later in court to explain the failure to comply with the previous court orders. Many thanks for speaking to us. We'll have to leave it there. Weekly for your council member and convener of the Public Interest Litigation Committee of the Law Society of Kenya.
3: Now, a major heat wave is gripping large parts of Europe, with temperatures soaring well above seasonal averages. In France, at least 18 people have died, including two young children who were left in an overheated car. In Spain's traditionally cooler north, the temperature is forecast to hit 40 degrees Celsius, more than double the historic average. Some parts of Spain are predicted to hit 44 degrees Celsius. We're also sweltering in London, here and elsewhere in Europe. Red warnings for extreme heat have been issued. We're going to speak now to Eugenia Carbo, who in 2021 was appointed as the heat officer for Freetown, the capital of Sierra Leone, the African continent's first official responsible for helping her city to adapt to rising temperatures and protecting people there from extreme heat. Welcome back to the programme. So with this severe weather, what is your first action that your office would take, the advice that you would give people when you are expecting a particularly hot spell?
1: Thank you so much, and good morning, and thank you for having me. So I'll start by saying extreme heat is one of the major risk that Freetown faces today, and residents are concerned with the intensity of heat experienced in recent times. So the moment the severe heat wave is focused, we do not just sit with the numbers, we act. We work closely with the Met agencies and the Ministry of Health to translate technical weather focus into simple, actionable messages that everyone can understand. We tell people what the focus means. We talk about what actions to be taken to ensure that they are safe, what to avoid during an extreme heat, and where to seek help if they need it. And then we move very quickly using various social media channels such as WhatsApp and Facebook. And we also utilize local media channels such as radio and TV, and work through community structures to disseminate the message. Because for me, an early warning is only worth something if it leads to early action.
3: What do people do? What do people not do? You mentioned that before, because if somebody, for example, has to work outside, they sweep streets or they work on a market stall, for example, they still have to work to earn money, don't they? They can't just stay indoors because it's particularly hot.
1: Definitely. So it's all about the messaging and helping people to understand how to adapt to extreme heat, what type of clothes to wear when you're going out when the temperatures are extremely hot, drinking water in order to stay hydrated, staying away from the sun and limiting hard and intensive exercises when temperatures are extremely high, are some of the messages that we communicate to people

0: something else. We have been living with extreme heat with very little for a long time. So the first lesson for me is community, utilizing a top bottom and bottom top approach and working on the ground, utilizing on the ground solutions. For us in Freetown, we have been working with traders in the markets to co-design the market shade cover project across the market, supporting over 3,000 market traders from the risk of extreme heat, installing reflective shades and solar panel fans and light, and also installing cooling systems such as cold room to support cooling infrastructure within the market. We are also implementing and very big in utilizing nature-based solution to increase the canopy cover across the city. Currently, we've planted over 1.2 million trees across the city. Every tree is digitally tracked with an 82% survival rate and providing green jobs for over thousands of young people in Freetown. And finally, through my work with ERA, we are now taking some of the learnings and lessons from Freetown across the region, working with cities such as Accra, Monrovia, Painesville, and Conakry, supporting them to conduct the urban heat island mapping and vulnerability assessment.
1: Thank you very much indeed, Eugenia Carbo there, who was the heat officer in the capital of Sierra Leone, Freetown. Rebecca Adams has bought herself an air conditioning machine to get through the next few days.
2: Oh, I have indeed. Well, actually, it was donated to me by a very generous friend of mine.
1: Very generous indeed, because they're not cheap, are they? And while we are sweltering here in Europe, Anne is wearing a scarf because it is unusually cold in Nairobi.
3: Yes, we're just getting to the cold season here, but I was just listening to the interview you're just speaking to, and it's such a, you know, the way the weather has been changing. I've just been thinking about architects and what must be going through their minds now, adapting housing to changing weather patterns, whether that be extreme heat or floods. Must be quite interesting discussions going on.
1: Yeah, people I know, you know, we have radiators in our house. Many people spent a lot of money putting underfloor heating in their homes, now considering having to get air conditioning units as well. Rebecca is still here and she's got more sport.
2: Indeed, thank you, Rob. Well, Norway are through to the knockout stages of this World Cup after beating Senegal 3-2 in Group I in New York. Ismaïla Sarr scored twice, but his stoppage time goal for Senegal meant that they left it too late to force an equaliser. The defeat means that they now must beat Iraq in their last group game to have any chance of reaching the knockout stages. Fans who watched the match at a popular Senegalese restaurant in Harlem were disappointed with the result, with some of them saying that coach Pap is to blame for his player selection.
4: I mean, it's very disheartening. I mean, we have the team, we have the players. I would say maybe the coach didn't make the right choice. I mean, even in the last minute, we still had a chance to, you know, get a draw and maybe hope to win the next game and get, you know, like the fourth best or something. But it's very disheartening since we won the African Nations Cup, and then, you know, to come here and, well, take like 3 goals in 2 games, it's very disheartening.
5: First, it's upsetting because, like, when we came to watch our game, we watching our team, we want to win. I do not like when people criticize coaches and stuff because, like, the coach cannot take advice from everyone because we are a whole country. Everybody want the coach to put their player in. Like, that won't work like that, you know. He have to make up his own mind. He have to make up, he have to make his team himself.
6: I feel like Senegal, we could have attacked more, you know what I mean? I feel like we were playing too lackadaisical. And I feel like if Koulibaly, I feel like we should have put the young guys in the game for earlier, right? If we did that, we would have had a better chance. But, you know, we were going with the older guys, you know, respecting the culture, you know what I'm saying? That was a part of the culture.
2: So, Norway joined France at the top of their group with 2 wins from 2 matches. Erling Haaland got 2 of Norway's 3 goals to become his country's leading scorer at this tournament. But he says he's just doing his job.
7: I don't know. I think it's my speciality to score goals. It's like many other things. I'm just really

0: good at scoring goals, and I'm quite lucky. I don't know what I'm doing, but that's just how it is.
1: So a look ahead then to Tuesday's matches. It's Portugal versus Uzbekistan in Group K before England against Ghana in Group L. Those matches coming up later on Tuesday. While elsewhere, Curaçao's goalkeeper Eloy Room made a record-breaking 15 saves as Curaçao kept Ecuador out to earn a 0-0 draw. And he's been telling the BBC's Manny Jasmi about how it feels to be a World Cup hero.
2: Eloy, we're speaking not even 2 days after that amazing performance, the record-breaking performance by you. Have you replayed any of your saves in your mind since the game? Do you have any favourites?
3: To be honest, I didn't have the time to do that yet. I was so busy with interviews and doing everything, so I didn't have the time to just sit down and look at the saves back or think about it, but I saw some clips of it. And I think, yeah, it were 15 saves, so all of them were pretty good. But I think the first one was the most important one, and that one was also probably the most difficult one. But because after that, the team got confidence, I got confidence, so I think the first one was the most important.
2: Yeah, that was just after 3 minutes when Ener Valencia's shot, you saved down to your left and turned it behind for a corner. And do you think that set the tone for you? Did that start your blood pumping?
3: Basically, yes. Like, for sure, as a goalkeeper, you need to grow in the game. But yeah, that was an important moment because we were really under pressure and it was after 3 minutes. So if that ball goes in, yeah, the whole stadium, like 90% was Ecuador, you know? So if they scored that goal, then the whole audience is behind it. So yeah, if you save that, you get a huge boost. And it gives the team also confidence. And after that, we calmed down and we settled in. And I think that was we set the tone for it, Joe.
2: And can you explain how you concede 7 in one game and in the next game keep a clean sheet? I mean, what was different this time that didn't exist when you played Germany?
3: The score was a little bit like on the high side. Because if you look at the game, what I said, we played a really good game from the beginning. But at the end of the day, it's also a lesson for us. It was the first World Cup game for all of us. And for me, I still had four or five saves. So yeah, at the end of the day, that was a lesson for us. And we took that to the next game and we wanted to show the world that we can perform at this level. And I think we showed that the second game.
2: Before the World Cup, there was a friendly in March, which Curaçao lost 5-1, and a friendly in May, which you lost 4-1, and you were in goal for both of those. Was it difficult to maintain your self-belief when those high scores were going in?
3: Yeah, not really. Of course, you don't want those high scores, but I also know knew it was a learning process because we started to ramp the competition up because we're going to play the World Cup. So we also played against better opponents. So normally we play against opponents in our region, and these were all different opponents. And we went all the way to Australia, and it was a far trip for us. So it was not ideal in flying wise and, you know, rest. So that was a difficult game, but also a good lesson. We played also really well. The second half, we played different guys, young guys. So it was a whole different team. So also, again, if you see the scores, you think we got really smashed that game, but it was also a different story. And the other game, Scotland, was also like a really nice friendly. We played in Scotland in a really nice stadium, a lot of fans. So there was another step in our journey to the World Cup. So they were all new games for us. I was not scared about it because I knew what we could do. And I saw it more as like a learning curve towards the World Cup. So yeah, of course, you don't want to concede that many goals as a team, as a goalkeeper. But again, I think we needed those lessons to, you know, to prepare for the World Cup.
2: And when you went into the dressing room, what was the reaction of your teammates? How did they react to you?
3: Yeah, unbelievable, because they came all running to me and I was like on the bottom of the pile, you know, so that was funny to see. But it's emotions, you know, emotions. I know how hard we work for it and like hard we have to work for it. So yeah, it's like a roller coaster for all of us. But at the end, we're here now. And we are so proud of it. And now we want to extend the journey. So it's up to us now to extend it. You know, we need to win against the Ivory Coast.
1: Well, can they realistically qualify their final group game is against the Ivory Coast? As we heard there from Curaçao goalkeeper Eloy Room, who has been speaking to the BBC's Manny Jasmi.
4: And it was great to hear from him as well. Rebecca, thank you very much indeed. Now, disabled people are the most unfairly treated minority in Germany, according to one former member of parliament there. This is especially true in the world of work. The unemployment rate among disabled people is twice that of people with no disability. And when they do find work, it's often in an institution where they're paid less than the minimum wage and where they do not have the usual rights and protections enjoyed by most employed people. Amy Zayed, one of the very few disabled journalists working in Germany, asks what can be done to make Germany more inclusive.
5: This is a small group, and we have here people with severe disabilities and a very high need of assistance. So right now you see...
6: This is what in Germany we call a Werkstatt für behinderte Menschen, a workshop for disabled people. Some 300,000 disabled Germans work in places like this one in Paderborn. The boss, Carla Bredenbals, shows me their gardening project.
5: I think this project is a nice project because it shows that for us it's not always about working, it's about developing people.
6: But these workshops are controversial in Germany. The disabled people who come to work here are often making goods for commercial companies but are paid less than the minimum wage.
7: Es gibt keine Gruppe, die so sehr diskriminiert wird.
8: There is no group that experiences more discrimination than people with a disability.
6: Hubert Hüppe is one of the most prominent critics of the workshop system and of the way disabled people are separated from the rest of society. He says this separation begins early.
8: In principle, once you become part of this segregated system, you never get out of it. So you'll go from a special kindergarten into a special school and then into one of those sheltered workshops. Then you'll end up in a special care home and eventually you may even be buried there. Some of these homes have their own cemetery.
6: The workshops are supposed to prepare people to work in the mainstream economy. But only 1% of people in workshops ever make it to what we might call a regular job. Carla Bredenbals acknowledges that this is too few.
5: I know that the critics are there, that there's only 1% of people going back to the first market. And I do think also that that's way too low. I mean, that's the self-critic I have to take also, because we are much better than others. We are around the 1% also.
6: Here in Dortmund, they are holding what they're calling an Inklusionsmesse. It's a trade fair for inclusion companies. An inclusion company is one where 30% of the workforce is made up of disabled people. The director of the authority behind this event is Georg Lunemann. He's just announced an ambitious target to the audience here: to bring at least 10% of people in sheltered workshops in this region into jobs in the mainstream economy. He told me that at a time of economic difficulty in Germany, disabled people were an essential resource.
9: Also der Bereich von Menschen mit Behinderung, den sehen wir als Riesenchance, auch für den Arbeitsmarkt.
10: We see a real opportunity in the labour market for people with a disability in terms of skilled workers, because a huge number of businesses are looking for people, and we're trying to get a foothold in that market and make crystal clear the potential that people with a disability have.
6: The German government says that it's working on legislation to reform the workshop system. This, it says, would enable more people than today to move into the mainstream economy.
4: Amy Zayed reporting there, and you can hear more on that story on this week's edition of Assignment here on the BBC World Service.
11: And you've been sending us your messages on the stories we've been covering this morning. Naomi says of the changes in the UK leadership, I can't imagine a kinder person than Sir Keir Starmer. He genuinely radiated integrity and goodwill. Honestly, maybe the United Kingdom just can't handle such a wonderful person, and they didn't deserve him. Naomi Rousseau there.
4: Sacred John, listening in Amsterdam in the Netherlands, says the unhealthy political infighting and media scrutiny is the reason of the constant changing of prime ministers in the UK, whereas Amir in Sudan says the UK's departure from the European Union through Brexit reminds him that often unity brings greater strength, particularly when one remains part of a wider family.
11: And Nyagudi from Kenya on that court case about the Ebola quarantine facility says that there should be ample preparation in any sizable airport, including the capability to retrieve patients with no local Ebola containment measures at the airport. Not being prepared for an aircraft with an Ebola patient does not prevent such an aircraft ever heading to that area and making an emergency landing. Thank you very much for sending us your messages. Keep them coming. 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
4: Hello, you're with Newsday from the BBC World Service with Anne Soy in Nairobi and Rob Young in London.
11: Extreme hot weather is set to hit many countries in Europe today. We hear how Europe is becoming the fastest warming continent, with temperatures rising at twice the global average.
4: We'll look at how people in Spain and France are dealing with the extreme heat and ask what we can do to protect ourselves in these high temperatures.
11: And we look back at the resignation of the British Prime Minister, Sir Keir Starmer, and ask why he was deemed so unpopular and given no option but to quit.
4: We'll also bring you the highlights from the latest matches at the World Cup. Lionel Messi delivers again for Argentina and makes history by breaking the World Cup goals record. First, a bulletin of the latest news.
15: BBC News with Emily Thomas. After the first round of talks with the US in Switzerland, Iran has again made it clear that it is keen to exert a degree of control over the Strait of Hormuz. Speaking to Iranian state TV, Iran's lead negotiator said the administration of the strait would never return to the way it was before the war. Mohammad Bagher Ghalibaf also said Iran and the US had agreed a way to smooth the passage of vessels through the Strait of Hormuz.
16: Of course, just as there may still be issues in Lebanon and elsewhere, there are also issues in the Strait of Hormuz. As you have seen, there have been clashes on some nights. We agreed to establish coordination mechanisms there, including a hotline and a center that can be contacted whenever there is any ambiguity or dispute.
15: Parts of Western Europe are bracing for record temperatures today as a brutal heat wave continues to intensify across the continent. It's expected to become more extreme as the week progresses. Temperatures could surpass 40 degrees Celsius in some places. Dr. Samantha Burgess is from the Copernicus Climate Change Service.
17: It's incredibly unusual, but unfortunately, it's the trajectory that we're facing with a changing climate. Europe is the fastest warming continent, and with temperatures rising at about twice the global average rate. And this means that in the summer period, when we have heat waves, the heat waves are more intense, more frequent, and longer lasting.
15: Bangladesh has stepped up security in the capital Dhaka and five other regions on the 77th anniversary of the founding of the deposed Prime Minister's party. Sheikh Hasina was ousted nearly 2 years ago. Officials said the move was to prevent any processions by the Awami League, whose senior leaders were arrested and activities banned. Anbarasan Itarajan has more details.
18: The Bangladeshi Home Minister Salahuddin Ahmed said security forces had been instructed to remain on high alert to prevent any disorder. The troops will remain deployed until the end of the month. Sheikh Hasina resigned and fled to India after a mass uprising in August 2024. Since then, with its activities banned, the Awami League, once the most dominant political force in the country, has been pushed to the margins. In recent months, supporters of the Awami League have held flash rallies defying the ban.
15: A California court has dismissed a lawsuit filed by the Trump administration against the city of Los Angeles, arguing that it was acting unlawfully by limiting its cooperation with federal immigration authorities. But the district judge ruled that the city had not acted unconstitutionally, as its ordinance governs the conduct of the city's own staff and agencies. You're listening to the latest world news from the BBC. Some of the World Cup's biggest stars have again demonstrated their goal-scoring prowess. Lionel Messi scored both of Argentina's goal in their 2-0 defeat of Austria. In the process, he set a new record for total goals across different World Cups, 18. The French striker Kylian Mbappe is hot on his heels with 16 after scoring two in France's 3-0 win over Iraq. Erling Haaland of Norway got two of his own in a 3-2 victory over Senegal. Bolivia's former leader, Evo Morales, has announced the temporary removal of roadblocks that have choked the Andean country's highways for 50 days as part of protests against President Rodrigo Paz. On Saturday, Mr. Paz declared a state of emergency that allowed the military to remove the blockades, which have caused severe shortages of food, fuel and medicine. These shortages have begun to ease. The roadblocks were erected by workers and indigenous communities, Mr. Morales' power base. He said the protests will continue.
19: The people are making their voices heard through marches, protests, and even roadblocks. The government has had to pass this state of emergency, but that hasn't been enough. The struggle continues.
15: US media reports suggest a ransom note sent after the abduction of the mother of the American television presenter Savannah Guthrie claimed that she had died. The note was one of two addressed to the family of 84-year-old Nancy Guthrie, who went missing from her home on the outskirts of Tucson in Arizona at the end of January. A new species of spider, which specialises in hunting a single type of ant, has been discovered in the rainforests of Australia. An international team of researchers found the small nocturnal spider had evolved a unique spring-actuated snare that exclusively traps a species of aggressive green tree ant one at a time. It's been nicknamed the Ballista Spider. BBC News.
11: Thank you for those updates. 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We're live in London with Rob Young and Ina Robbie with me and Zoe.
4: Coming up, we'll be discussing the heat wave across much of Western and Central Europe. We'll hear from a climate expert and speak to our correspondent to hear how people are dealing with the weather. There'll also be more analysis to come following the resignation of the British Prime Minister, Sir Keir Starmer.
11: Got any thoughts on that or any other stories that we are covering? 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Now, people waking up in parts of Europe this morning have a hot, possibly record-breaking day ahead. Countries including France, Italy and Spain have issued red weather warnings as temperatures are set to soar. Spain's state weather agency, EMET, warns of extremely high temperatures for the season until Wednesday, between 5 and 10 degrees above what is typical, with some areas set to reach above 44 degrees Celsius. We can now speak to our correspondent in Madrid, Guy Hedgeco. Welcome to the programme. Now, what's the forecast for weather where you are today?
20: Well, where I am in Madrid, we're expecting temperatures to rise later on today to around 40 Celsius. And we've been seeing this heat wave for several days now. We're told that today is probably going to be the peak of the heat wave here in Spain. So we're going to see temperatures well in excess of 40 degrees down in the south of the country, so Seville and Cordoba, those sort of areas where you often see very high temperatures in the middle of the summer, are going to see temperatures of up to 44 degrees, we're told, later on today. Now, that wouldn't be completely unusual in the middle of the summer. It is unusual this early in the summer, however. And also up in the north of the country, in the Basque Country, we're going to be seeing temperatures of around 40 Celsius. That is extremely unusual because the Basque Country is normally one of the coolest areas of Spain.
11: What are people doing to cope with that weather?
20: Well, Spaniards are used to extreme heat, but they're used to seeing it, you know, in July or August. They're not used to seeing it this early in the summer. So, you know, it causes problems for people who are working, for example, particularly manual workers. There is, in fact, legislation that was brought into effect a few years ago, which said that manual workers must not work during a heat wave during the hottest time of the day. So we are seeing sort of legislative steps taken to respond to climate change. But also we are getting a lot of information from the national authorities and local authorities regarding health issues. So saying that people with underlying health issues and small children and the elderly could stay out of the heat at the hottest time of the day, which here in Madrid, for example, tends to be sort of mid to late afternoon. But I think many people are having to adjust to this because they're used to this kind of heat in the middle of July or August, but they're not used to seeing it at the end of June. So that is coming as quite a shock to many Spaniards, I think.
11: And so briefly, Guy, is there a concern then that this is part of a pattern of rising temperatures, that this could be, you know, what people have to get used to going forward?
20: Yes, very much so. I mean, I think there is a general acceptance of that. We're told that the temperatures we're seeing at the moment are between 5 and 10 degrees higher than what you would normally expect to see. In many cases, even more than that. So I think Spaniards realise that they're going to have to adjust to this new reality regarding the heat.
11: Guy Hitchcock, many thanks for speaking to us.
4: Well, let's head over the border from Spain to France, where drinking alcohol at outdoor festivals has been restricted. Many schools across the country are closed as well. Temperatures are predicted to go above 40 degrees Celsius. Much of the country is on a red alert. Various outdoor events have also been cancelled. Let's go to the city of Nîmes in the south of France, speak to Anastasia David, a 30-year-old who works in a bookshop there. Welcome to the programme. I see the forecast for Nîmes is 38 degrees today. How are you finding the weather?
0: It's kind of hard. It was hard to feel asleep yesterday, and I know it's going to be really hot today. It's going to be like the hottest day today, so yes, it's a bit hard.
4: Yeah, I can sympathise on the falling asleep part. I'm finding it very difficult at the moment here in London as well. So have you got air conditioning? Have you got a fan? Are you leaving the windows open? What kind of things are you doing to try to cool yourself down?
0: I've got a ventilator, but I don't have the AC, unfortunately, so I'm closing the windows. That's the only thing I can do.
4: Yeah.
0: And drinking a lot of water.
4: Yeah, when you leave the windows open at night, often the noise of the traffic or whatever can wake you up, can't it?
0: Yes.
4: So is it changing your life in the day? What are you doing?
0: So like this weekend I just stayed home, and yesterday I went to the beach because it was really hard in Nîmes, because Nîmes is one of the hottest city in France. So yes, I had to go to the beach to just cool down.
4: You had to go to the beach, the hardship.
0: It was too hot.
4: what about your friends, how are they coping?
0: So they have the AC, and so they stay home, and we just go outside at night, because during the afternoon it's really hot and very hard to be outside.
4: What about working? Are you able to work in this weather?
0: Yes, I work at a bookstore and we have the AC, so it's easy to work there. But I know, like for example, people working at coffee or restaurants, it's very hard for them.
4: Right. Is it more of an incentive to go to work, maybe to work longer hours if there's air conditioning in the bookshop? It must be quite a pleasant place to be.
0: Yes, it's better to be there than to be at home.
4: Well, the bookshops are always a pleasant place to be, in my opinion. Now, you're relatively young, you're 30. What about older people around you, maybe relatives or people who live near you? How are they coping?
0: It's really hard for them as well. And, for example, my grandfather don't have the AC. So you just stay home and or the same than me, close the windows and just go outside in the morning and at night.
4: And what about longer term? We were hearing from a climate scientist an hour ago saying that Europe is warming twice as fast as the global average. Europe is the fastest warming continent on the planet. It's going to get hotter, it would seem, year after year. How will you cope, do you think, in years to come? What will you do to try to ensure you can cope?
0: I don't know. It's a bit hard to imagine because, I know years after years, it's getting hotter and hotter. I don't know. I think we have to adapt now. We have to use the AC or to change because I think it's going to be harder and harder now. We know now. Because it's the second heat wave we have. We had one in May, now we have one in June, and I don't know what is going to be in July and August. So I think we have to adapt to change things. Yeah.
4: All right. Thank you very much indeed. Hope you don't suffer too much during it. Although going to the beach is it's a nice thing to do, isn't it? Anastasia David there, who works in a bookshop in Nîmes in the south of France, and I've continued to scroll through this great story on the BBC website about how to try to get a good night's sleep during the hot weather, because it is just so difficult to sleep during this, I find. One of them is don't let yourself nap during the day. Now, because of getting up in the middle of the night to present Newsday, I do like to have the odd nap. It does help me get through the day. But this idea about putting your socks in the freezer, I might have to give a go tonight. It does seem slightly odd, though.
11: It does seem odd. And I do wonder, at the family level, what are some of the things that people there are doing? Is it better to stay indoors or to go outdoors, perhaps maybe to the park under a tree?
4: Yeah, we spent Sunday under a tree in the park, just kind of not lying around because the kids don't want to do that, but we're just kind of throwing a frisbee in the shade, trying to keep ourselves entertained. Get out where there's a bit of a breeze as best you can. But at some time in the day, late afternoon here, 4 o'clock, forecast to hit incredibly high temperatures, particularly tomorrow, due to hit 39 here in London. We are just not a city built to cope with that kind of temperature. So if there is a fan, if there is an aircon unit, I suspect many people will be getting as close to it as they can.
11: And I imagine it also affects the kind of food that you eat, perhaps more cold food, a lot of ice cream?
4: Oh, lots of ice cream, lots of ice lollies, ice pops, salads, anything cold. The idea of eating something hot at the moment, it does not appeal. As you know, I guzzle huge amounts of coffee throughout the day. Iced coffee is what I'm having at the moment. It is just so good to be wakened up and cooled down at the same time. We are going to return to the political turmoil here in the UK at the moment. Britain due to get its seventh Prime Minister in 10 years, perhaps in just a few weeks' time. Andy Burnham, who was sworn in as a Member of Parliament yesterday, just hours after the incumbent Prime Minister, Keir Starmer, announced his resignation, is due to take over. Certainly he's the man leading the pack because he's the only one in the pack, as Rob Watson, our political correspondent, was explaining an hour ago. Let's talk to Michael Peel now, who's the author of What Everyone Knows About Britain, Except the British, a long-time overseas foreign correspondent, currently science editor at the Financial Times. Welcome to the programme. This could be an uncomfortable conversation for a Brit to have, I suspect, Michael.
2: Maybe, but also a bit of optimism, hopefully.
4: Well, let's hope so. You're in Denmark at the moment. How are people viewing what's happening in the UK?
2: Well, the media coverage, of course, focused on what you referenced, that this enormous, unprecedented turmoil in British prime ministers. Politiken, the headline along the lines of Labour's leader had to save British politics from chaos. Instead, he was consumed by it, which gives you a flavour of how it looked. And it is reminiscent of the Brexit post-referendum years when I was based in Brussels for some of that time, and that sense of just constant turmoil and turnover of personalities and policies in London.
4: And it is the 10th anniversary of the referendum on Britain's membership of the European Union today. And so when you look at Britain from the outside, what are the things that Brits should know about their country but perhaps don't or don't want to know?
2: Well, I think ever since the referendum, and the referendum is a sort of symptom and driver of it, but it's not solely responsible for it. There's been this kind of politics of overpromising and of politicians not really explaining and leveling with people about how the world has changed. So, you know, a few examples of that, you know, we have an older population, and that means that social services, health, pensions are going to cost more money. And, you know, I think we should fund these things, but we need to be straight that that's just a consequence of what happens when people get older. Also, it's the world has changed. The world is not the sort of benign for Western countries post-war era where they had pretty much, you know, the run of the field. There wasn't competition from China, from India, from large countries which are now asserting themselves, their size, their ingenuity, and are competing in industries in a way that that means it's tougher for countries like Britain. And again, we just need to get a little bit more real about the ways in which the world has changed, and our politicians need to lead that conversation.
4: You talk about the European Union referendum. There's also been this kind of slow erosion of living standards since the financial crisis in 2007-8, which has affected the level of public service provision as well. And many people say that the country just doesn't work and doesn't work for them. And changing prime minister doesn't necessarily, well, doesn't in any way change the amount of money that's available to spend on public services, for example, or to allow governments to cut taxes, does it? And so, what do you think is going on in Britain as you look at it from the outside? Do you think when it comes to people's desire to try to or to throw politicians out of office with alarming regularity?
2: Well, there's clearly a lot of frustration, and it cuts in a lot of different ways. And of course, I'm back now, and I've been living in the UK now for almost 3 years again. And you know, it's striking that, of course, there are people all over the country who are really committed to their communities, who are doing all sorts of work, but not necessarily in a very coordinated or supported factor from central government or other authorities. And I really do think that, you know, there is still a lot of public spirit in the country on a day-to-day basis, and there's this yearning for things to be better, as you say. But that does require a sort of measure of realism about, and again, this is the responsibility of politicians to lead this conversation about, you know, well, if we want to sustain social services, you know, as I think we should, then we need to find the money to do that. Social care is a classic example of something that's been kicked around down the road by governments for well over a decade now of both parties, because people won't reckon with the fact that an aging population means we do have greater social care needs, and those need to be funded. And at the moment, it's just left to individuals to deal with circumstances as they arise, rather than any attempt to get a kind of NHS-style social insurance. That's just one example.
4: Yeah, that's one of the issues that Andy Burnham was quite passionate about, actually, when he was health secretary in the last Labour government over a decade ago. So it's something he may well return to. But a lot of these things we've been talking about aren't just unique to the United Kingdom. Right. They do affect most developed economies, and they aren't rattling through prime ministers at the rate of knots that Britain is.
2: Yes, that's true. And I think that, you know, it certainly across Europe, many of the pathologies we see in Britain, immigration is another example, are things that you see across the continent in all kinds of ways. And I think that, you know, having worked in Brussels especially, I'm in no way subscribed to the sort of a romanticized vision of the EU as some kind of panacea, but it has many faults. But one thing that it has given the country that are still in it is a sort of baseline stability of having a bigger regional organization. And around the world, it's not just in Europe, but many countries choose to be part of their regional organizations because there is a kind of strength in numbers. And obviously the arrival of Donald Trump again in the White House, the weaponization of trade by Trump and also to some extent by China and other countries, has shown that it really pays to be in groupings that have the ability to exert more power in talks on trade and other matters. And Britain, I think, is feeling a little bit sort of alone and sort of suffering the consequences of that. And we see that in the very difficult relationships with Washington that Keir Starmer had to grapple with during his time in office.
4: Although the economic problems predated the Brexit referendum, didn't they? And is there a broader point that although the UK remains a nuclear power, member of the G7, still a massive economy, got a seat on the UN Security Council, a permanent member, there is a sense that it's a nation in decline globally as other nations rise, particularly China and India, but also in denial that it's a nation in decline.
2: Yeah, I would put it slightly differently. I would say that the decline is a relative one, and is partly a consequence, as we discussed earlier, that other countries have risen, and also you alluded to structural problems to do with economic models in the UK and elsewhere, which have not worked well. Clearly, there are challenges that you were talking about on just before you came onto this segment about climate change, massive global challenges which we all face, which again are something that's darkening the picture. But decline is relative, and B, the state of affairs in Britain is contingent. It's to do with political decisions that have been made by Conservative governments for a long time, until the election 2 years ago, and since by Labour, political decisions which can be changed. They are contingent, and there's no reason why things cannot be made better through collective efforts led by and including by the government, but also just tapping into the fact that this is a country full of people who want to work hard, who have all kinds of talents and ingenuity, as all countries are. And, there's no reason why things should be on a downward spiral.
4: Thank you, Michael. Michael Peel, author of What Everyone Knows About Britain Except the British, currently the Science Editor at the FT.
11: You're with Newsday from the BBC with me, Anne Soy, Nairobi. Rob Young in London. Also in London is Rebecca Adams with the sport.
1: Thank you very much, Anne. Well, Algeria scored 2 second-half goals as they came from behind to beat Jordan 2-1. The result means that Jordan, who made their World Cup debut at this tournament, are now out. Amin Gouiri and Nadir Ben Bouali scored Algeria's goals after Nizar Al-Rashtan gave Jordan the lead. Meanwhile, France versus Iraq was delayed for 2 hours after halftime because of lightning storms in Philadelphia. France eventually won 3-0 to make it to the knockout stages, thanks to 2 goals from Kylian Mbappe and a 3rd from Ousmane Dembele. Elsewhere, and Senegal must now beat Iraq in their next match if they're to have any chance of progressing, after losing to Norway 3-2. And Lionel Messi has become the World Cup's all-time leading scorer. He got both goals in Argentina's 2-0 win over Austria to send them through to the knockout stages.
4: Rebecca, thank you very much. Indeed, you can read more about the race for the Golden Boot on the BBC website at bbc.com. We're going to cross to Singapore now, speak to Saranjana Tiwari, who's at the business desk there, about China's state market regulator launching an inquiry into the presence of the very dangerous chemical formamide in babies' nappies, or diapers, if you prefer. This is according to Chinese state media. Tell us more about it.
3: Yeah, that's right. This is quite an unusual story to come out of China. But as you mentioned, Chinese authorities have launched this investigation, and local media actually were reporting that formamide, which is causes rashes and can be toxic, had been found in nappies brands. Now, the brands include both foreign brands like Huggies, but also 2 Chinese brands as well, Baby Care and Biba Baby. And a report from another Chinese outlet last week said they had been tested for this toxic substance. Now, the 3 diaper makers said in statements over the weekend that no formamide had been detected after third-party retesting, but clearly the authorities are taking this very, very seriously indeed.
4: And it's interesting that Chinese media is reporting this case, given that it is state-controlled. Is that unusual?
3: That is unusual. It is an authoritarian state. The state controls the media. But when it comes to consumer issues, the state media actually really leads the charge when it comes to especially sort of simmering down panic and communicating to ordinary people about these types of issues. But yes, we have seen a lot of Chinese local outlets pick up this story, and the authorities seem to be taking it very seriously indeed. You'll remember many years ago in 2008, there was also a contaminated milk powder scandal. And again, even then, Chinese media, local media, were very proactive in informing people exactly what was being done and, you know, how they were investigating those. So issues involving children and consumer safety are quite sensitive there, and therefore that's why local media is reporting this case as well.
4: All right, thank you very much indeed. That's Saranjana Tiwari there at the business desk in Singapore. You've been sending us lots of messages in about the state of British politics. Marvin in Zambia says 7 prime ministers in 10 years, the political instabilities with the Brits started with Brexit. I believe there is a strong link to that, and I see the pattern continuing in the near future. We've also had another message here in from Saidu, listening in Sierra Leone, says, I can't wait for a moment when an African president will be bold enough and pronounce they are stepping down because they've not delivered on their manifesto. What have I observed and loved so much in the ongoing World Cup is the love and sportsmanship among players. The suggestion, I think you could do more of that from political leaders to their countrymen. You're with Newsday on the BBC World Service.
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4: Hello, you're with Newsday on the BBC World Service with Anne Soy in Nairobi and Rob Young in London.
11: Today we look at the extreme weather and that has hit parts of India where temperatures are reaching record highs.
4: All the latest, of course, from the World Cup as well, as Lionel Messi makes history by breaking the World Cup goals record. First, a summary of the latest news.
15: BBC News with Emily Thomas. Iran has again made it clear that it plans to exercise a degree of control over the Strait of Hormuz. Speaking after the first round of talks with the US in Switzerland, its chief negotiator, Mohammad Bagheer Ghalibaf, said the administration of the strait would never be the same as it was before the war. Parts of Western Europe are bracing for record temperatures today as a heat wave continues to intensify across the continent. In France, more than half the country is in the maximum red alert zone. Bangladesh has stepped up security in the capital Dhaka and 5 other regions on the anniversary of the founding of the party of the deposed Prime Minister Sheikh Hasina. Officials said the move was to prevent any processions by the Awami League. President Trump has again criticised the outgoing British Prime Minister Keir Starmer, who announced on Monday that he was resigning. Mr. Trump said he had really hurt himself with his policies on immigration and crime. But the head of the European Commission thanked Sir Keir, saying he'd strengthened European and Ukrainian security. A California court has dismissed a lawsuit filed by the Trump administration against Los Angeles. The lawsuit had argued that the city was acting unlawfully by limiting its cooperation with federal immigration authorities. Bolivia's former leader, Evo Morales, has announced the temporary removal of roadblocks that have choked the country's highways for 50 days. They've been part of protests against President Rodrigo Paz, who's authorised the military to clear them. Some of the World Cup's biggest stars have again demonstrated their goal-scoring skills. Argentina's Lionel Messi, France's Kylian Mbappe and Norway's Erling Haaland all got 2 each in defeating Austria, Iraq and Senegal, respectively. World News from the BBC.
11: Thank you for that summary. Hello and welcome to Newsday on the BBC World Service. We're live in London with Rob Young, and from Nairobi, I'm Anne Soy.
4: Over the next half an hour, we'll hear how India is coping with extreme temperatures and also about the food crisis in South Sudan.
11: Also coming up, Curaçao's goalkeeper has become quite a sensation after a record-making performance at the World Cup. That interview coming up, and as always, we'd love to hear your thoughts on that or anything else you hear on the program. We welcome your messages. Our text number is +44 77 86 20 50 85.
4: We've been talking over the past few hours about the heat wave which has hit Europe. Well, also India is facing increasingly intense heat waves. In May, Uttar Pradesh state was the hottest place in the country with temperatures reaching 48 degrees Celsius for more than a week. Joining us in the studio is Dr. Arunabha Ghosh, who's the chief executive of the Council on Energy, Environment and Water. He's also one of India's leading experts on energy security and climate risk. And he's here in London for London Climate Action Week. Welcome to the programme. It is interesting that this event is taking place while London is under a red heat alert with temperatures forecast to hit maybe 40 degrees Celsius this week. How are you coping with the heat here? You're wearing a tie, which is very brave in this weather.
5: Indeed, Rob. I think now the climate crisis is no longer a prediction. It's a lived reality. And it's a lived reality in my country, and it's a lived reality here. I think what we are not realizing is that this is becoming also the new normal. So what used to happen as extreme weather, and even this phrase that we use as extreme weather, becomes closer and closer like the new normal. In India, for instance, just over the last decade, since 2012, we've seen about 70% of districts showing additional five extremely hot days and warm nights compared to the previous 30 years. So when you shift the normal, you become much more vulnerable to this changing climatic scenario.
4: And so I mentioned that horrendous week in Uttar Pradesh in May, 48 degrees for over a week. Do you think that is going to be the new normal in parts of India?
5: I think the way we think about climate is that the past is no longer a predictor of the future. And the risks will keep rising in a nonlinear way. So what was extreme yesterday becomes normal today. What is extreme today becomes normal tomorrow. What is less understood, actually, when you talk about heat, and I'm seeing this even here in London, is how warm nights are becoming much more prevalent compared to just hot days. The way the human body works, you need that temperature differential to cool down and for our physiology to adapt. If that's not going to happen, if the nights are also going to be warmer, you have a public health crisis, you have an economic productivity crisis, you have a mental health crisis, etc.
4: Yeah, I've definitely noticed in the past few days, people are grumpier, they are more frustrated, they are angrier.
5: More on edge.
4: When it comes to the roads because of the lack of sleep and the dehydration in the day. And so when you get to a state where it's 48 degrees for multiple days in parts of India, who is affected the most?
5: Outdoor workers, to start with. You know, India is an emerging economy. That means it's a country that's constantly on the move and constantly being built. So construction workers, gig workers, police officers, healthcare workers, these are, you know, the front line of facing this crisis. But also, we got to think about those who are indoors. They're not always the lucky ones. Because if you don't have the right ventilation, if you don't have air conditioning, you know, you and I might be fortunate, but many aren't. So that gets impacted as well. And the quality of building materials becomes extremely important. Look around us. I mean, we used to build homes that had a lot more natural ventilation. And now we build buildings all around the world, which are much more locked in. That works if you have air conditioning. That doesn't work if you don't. So the vulnerability for the poor, for those who are outdoor workers, those who don't have the option but to, you know, go out on the farms and cultivate, that's really going to hit hard. And then you have a macroeconomic loss because you have millions of work days getting lost because of extreme heat.
4: And when it comes to cooling, you mentioned air conditioning and ventilation, yeah, which could just be open windows, but it could also be using fans as well, couldn't it?
5: Of
4: electric
5: course.
4: Fans, ceiling fans or portable fans. That could potentially, depending on how they are powered, exacerbate the climate crisis. We were hearing from somebody earlier on who was the held the post of heat officer in Freetown, the capital of Sierra Leone, saying that shade outdoors was really important and ventilation throughout homes. So are there non-electricity solutions to this? Or when it comes to 48 degrees, is aircon really the thing you need?
5: Not necessarily. I mean, we are at my organization, CEW, we did the first heat and humidity action plan at a city and a neighborhood scale. And we've shown that for neighborhood by neighborhood, the more you focus on passive cooling solutions, shaded pathways, cooling shelters for outdoor workers to go take a break when the midday heat becomes extreme. Even for fans, the type of fans you use, you can use much more energy efficient fans. So now India's got a program for purchasing millions of energy efficient fans that can then power up at much lower load on the grid. So we are seeing this, that you need to have a much more comprehensive approach, which is a public health focused approach, a vulnerability focused approach, but also an economy focused approach. Because once you start doing that, you open up entirely new business models, new market segments for providing those solutions. Cooling roofs, painting roofs, you know, white, that we see lowers the temperature. Even the way you design the shades or just outside windows, there could be a 3-4 degree temperature differential in the way the angle of the shade is designed. So you've got to put a little bit more intentionality rather than just think there's a switch that you can flick on and off and things will be cooler or hotter.
4: I think Anne has a question about building standards, don't you, Anne?
11: Yes. On that question of building standards and changing the building materials, given how frequent we're seeing now these phenomena, the heat waves, perhaps even flooding, how sustainable is it going to be anyway if the standards change now? It's realistic to expect that the standards would need to change again in not too far future.
5: I think that's a very important question in terms of what are the kind of buildings we're going to build that will last for decades when, you know, the climate crisis is rapidly transforming. So we've got to be a lot more conscious. So number one, the building materials can be made much more lower carbon up front. You can have more hollow bricks that allow for, you know, both strength and integrity of the building, but also reduce the overall kind of material impact. Number three, you can then start bringing in ventilation in the design where you don't always need to have a kind of locked-in structure. Number four, there are new building designs that are appearing where, you know, there's more wind flowing at a higher height than elsewhere. So you can kind of suck in the cooler winds from a higher height and bring it down into the building through channels. So again, intentionality is absolutely critical. But in emerging markets, which are being built, you know, it's not about retrofitting what exists. It's actually about thinking through what we want into the future.
4: But if temperatures keep increasing at the rate they are, is it just, will we just get to a point where some parts of some countries will just be too hot to live in? They'll just be uninhabitable?
5: Well, that might very well be the case. Not just in India. There are many parts of the developing world in the tropics that are going to face extreme heat. We believe that it's important to have what is called hyperlocal assessments at a neighborhood scale. If you don't do that, just general assessments don't help an individual household or a city planner or administrator make that decision. So is a certain neighborhood going to be too hot to live, or is it just not being served with the right cooling shelters and public health facilities? That's a public policy. That's a community decision. That's not just an environmental consequence. And I think we bring that kind of assessment, that scientific assessment, into a kind of a social contract. Then it's not about, is it too hot to live somewhere? It's about, is it a more equitable, more inclusive place to live? I think that we can do in a much better way.
4: Dr. Arunabhagesh, thank you very much for coming. And you'll be taking the tie off, will you, as you head out into the hot streets of London today?
5: I've trained myself. I went to school wearing ties in a hot country. I'm used to this.
4: You're braver than I am. And many of my colleagues who have come to work in shorts today. Thanks so much for coming in into the studio when you're here for London Climate Action Week.
11: And let's now head to South Sudan, the world's youngest nation, which is seeing half of its entire population facing food shortages. Years of conflict and climate shocks have left more than 7 million people in need of assistance. Thousands of families are in a cycle of displacement in which they had to flee violence multiple times. In some of the hard-hit areas where aid is in short supply, many are now resorting to consuming

0: hundreds of thousands who call it home often find themselves running away from one disaster or another. Food has long been scarce and medical help is in short supply. But in recent months, things have got dramatically worse. Nialit Jani Minek had to see her son die due to a lack of food and medical attention. He was a year and 9 months old.
1: I knew that my child was in the worst situation because I did not have anything to give him that he needed. I knew my child was suffering in my hands. He had been crying when he was starving. I took him to a clinic. He was given fluids, but he died the same day.
0: Fierce fighting between government troops and armored groups operating in the area forced humanitarians to leave the place. Hospitals were ransacked and farms burned down. With the army controlling most of the area now after an extensive offensive, relative peace seems to have returned. But food shortages have worsened and people are forced to eat wild leaves and lily flowers. Nia Chudir Tang, like many mothers, is concerned for the well-being of her young child.
2: We depend on grass leaves and spend up to 4 days without anything else to eat. We went around to find some domestic plants to cook for the children. My child cries because of hunger. When I give him my breast, he wails because he isn't getting enough milk. Imagine I am a lactating mother and not eating food for days.
0: A crisis of food insecurity is not unique to South Sudan in the Horn of Africa. Famine is declared in parts of neighboring Sudan as an ongoing civil war continues to shatter agricultural production. In Somalia, millions of children are suffering from malnutrition. But for South Sudan, since its birth as an independent nation 15 years ago, food insecurity seems to be a persistent and recurring problem due to a history of protracted violence and climate shocks. A recent report by three UN agencies paint a grim picture. Millions are facing hunger. The country's very poor road network has made it difficult to distribute aid, but also to record how many people are dying from hunger-related issues. Obia Acheng is the deputy country representative for the UN's Children Agency.
3: This was not necessarily their first displacement. There are people who had been displaced first, second, and almost three times as internally displaced people. When you get first displaced, you retain some, but second displacement, it decreases. Third displacement, it basically means you don't have any.
0: Relief workers and government officials stress the need for urgency. South Sudanese children are starving, and the arrival of crucial help could mean the difference between life and death. But for Nialit, it's already too late.
1: He was already severely malnourished when he was given medication. I didn't receive any food. I am unable to think properly because of what happened to my baby.
4: That report by the BBC's Kalkidan Yibeltal.
5: Jonathan, listening in Sierra Leone, has been in touch to say Lionel Messi is the greatest player ever. There is no argument about that. At his age, he still performs on the biggest stage in football. It is quite amazing. I think the word quite isn't necessary. It is just amazing, isn't it, Rebecca Adams?
6: Really, truly amazing. That's right, Rob. Yes. Well, just 2 days before his 39th birthday, Messi became the World Cup's all-time leading goal scorer. He got both goals in their 2-0 win over Austria and has now scored in all of the last six World Cup tournaments and established himself as arguably the greatest striker of all time. So, here to talk to us about his achievements is Argentinian sports writer Marcela Mora Iarrujo. Welcome to the programme, Marcela. What an achievement for Messi, but he even seemed nervous, didn't he, in that match? He missed a penalty just before getting his 17th World Cup goal, didn't he?
7: That's right. And I think there was sort of, in this sort of commentary, meta-commentary to his every move we now have, you know, going on around the world, there was a lot of devotees saying, yes, of course he missed because he didn't want the record breaker to be from a set piece. He wanted to score it in play, almost like, you know, he decides. But yes, he's missed penalties before as well. And, you know, it was very... The first game of this World Cup was so amazing. The hat trick, the, you know, the

0: general fitness he had. He's, as you said, he's about to be 39. And so yesterday, I don't think anyone was expecting to improve that or to trump that in any way, but he actually did. He played 90, you know, full time, which is now actually a little bit more than 90 minutes. And as you say, missed a penalty and then sort of made up for it by scoring from open play. Not once, but twice. And the second time, right on the last minute of the game when it was just good enough. And then he's sort of delighted yet again. And yes, as an extraordinary achievement, not just from the point of view of the numbers. I think he became the first player to ever score in six consecutive World Cup games. So he's had six World Cups, but he's actually, the last six matches he's played, he has scored. And I don't know, either no one has done that, or Jair Senior did that in 1970, but all in one World Cup. So there's always a new record to attach to him. And it is delightful, not least because of his age.
1: Yeah, he's pretty relentless, isn't he? But how have Argentinians welcomed this record? What's the reception been like for him back home?
0: Well, interestingly, and not surprisingly, huge. You know, someone did this wonderful sound montage of round various cities, because everyone's watching the football on different platforms or broadcast systems. There's little bits of delay. And they just did the sort of second goal as heard over the different places. So it's a kind, it's almost like a, you know, a musical setup where you're just one after the other. It's not instantaneous. It was very funny. But I think it'll grow. The sort of frenzy and joy will grow game by game. That's what happened in 2022, which I was there for the beginning of, and it was amazing. The goals are shouted with incredible joy, and we've seen that not just with Argentina, but with every country participating in this World Cup that has so many countries, and that sort of release at the moment of ecstasy is incredible. But we've still got to get into the rhythm of the joy extending beyond the games themselves. Messi's had a sort of difficult time imposing or becoming, getting the love affair with Argentina, if you like, to be reciprocal and fulfilled. And it definitely happened in 2022 and a bit before when they won the Copa America as a nation. But I think it's happening now. It's sort of, it's building up. The thing I'd like to say about Messi, though, like Maradona before him, and yesterday was the 40th anniversary of Maradona's goal against, or two goals rather, against England in 1986. There was a lot of Argentinian kind of celebration about this anniversary. They transcend borders. So fans of Messi, and this was very clear in 2022, were around the world. Other players, people who are playing against other managers, and entire sort of sectors of football fans all over the world are sort of Messi, are happy for Messi when he scores, when he does well. And people, I heard a lot, I wanted him to win the World Cup for Messi. And now, again, yesterday, just the praise from every sector was unbelievable. So Argentinians are happy, but I think football lovers are happy too.
1: Indeed, that's fantastic. Thank you very much, Argentinian sports writer Marcela Mora. Yeah. Araujo there talking to us about Lionel Messi's achievements. So from Messi to Curaçao's goalkeeper Eloy Room, he made a record-breaking 15 saves as Curaçao kept Ecuador out to earn a 0-0 draw. And he's been telling the BBC's Manny Jasmi about how it feels to be a World Cup hero.
2: Eloy, I mean, we're speaking not even 2 days after that amazing performance, the record-breaking performance by you. Have you replayed any of your saves in your mind since the game? Do you have any favorites?
3: To be honest, I didn't have the time to do that yet. I was so busy with interviews and doing everything. So I didn't have the time to just sit down and look at the saves back or think about it. But I saw some clips of it. And I think, yeah, it were 15 saves. So all of them were pretty good. But I think the first one was the most important one. And that one was also probably the most difficult one. But because after that, the team got confidence, I got confidence. So I think the first one was the most important.
2: Yeah, that was just after 3 minutes when Ener Valencia's shot, you saved down to your left and turned it behind for a corner. And do you think that set the tone for you? Did that start your blood pumping?
3: Basically, yes. Like for sure, as a goalkeeper, you need to grow in the game. But yeah, that was an important moment because we were really under pressure and it was after 3 minutes. So if that ball goes in, yeah, the whole stadium, like 90% was Ecuador, you know? So if they scored that goal, then the whole audience is behind it. So yeah, if you save that, you get a huge boost. And it gives the team also confidence. And after that, we calmed down and we settled in. And I think that was that we set the tone for it, Joe.
2: And can you explain how you concede seven in one game and in the next game keep a clean sheet? I mean, what was different this time that didn't exist when you played Germany?
3: The score was a little bit on the high side, because if you look at the game, what I said, we played a really good game from the beginning. But at the end of the day, it's also a lesson for us. It was the first World Cup game for all of us, and for me, I still had four or five saves. So yeah, at the end of the day, that was a lesson for us, and we also want to take we took that to the next game, and we want to show the world that we can perform at this level. And I think we showed that the second game.
2: Before the World Cup, there was a friendly in March, which Curaçao lost 5-1, and a friendly in May, which you lost 4-1, and you were in goal for both of those. Was it difficult to maintain your self-belief when those high scores?
3: Ramp the company played. We're gonna play the world. They're a better play against this opponents, and we played the guy. So that was a difficult lesson. We played also really well the second different guys. Yeah. So it was a whole different team. So also again, if you see the scores, you think we got really smashed that game, but it was also a different story. And the other game, Scotland, was also like a really nice friendly. We played in Scotland in a really nice stadium, a lot of fans. So there was another step in our journey to the World Cup. So they were all new games for us. I was not scared about it because I knew what we could do. And I saw it more as like a learning curve towards the World Cup. So yeah, of course, you don't want to concede that many goals as a team, as a goalkeeper. But again, I think we needed those lessons to prepare for the World Cup.
2: And when you went into the dressing room, what was the reaction of your teammates? How did they react to you?
3: Yeah, unbelievable because they came all running to me and I was like on the bottom of the pile, you know? So that was funny to see. But yeah, no, it's emotions, you know, emotions. I know how hard we work for it and like how hard we have to work for it. So yeah, it's like a roller coaster for all of us. But at the end, we're here now and yeah, we are so proud of it. And now we want to extend the journey. So yeah, it's up to us then, you know.
2: Dick Advocaat at full time about the result. How and did he recover from two that stood so?
3: And this was one game. We go to the next. I was just like, there's a little bit irritated about we had against Germany. So he put an edge, you know what I mean? Because the show, and we need to prove ourselves again. And we want to do that. Listen, all the pressure is with them, points too. You know, at the end, has really confidence in us. And he said, listen, we just have to show so much power, patience, and then we went for it.
4: Eli Room there, speaking to the BBC's Manny Jasmi. Akayu, listening in Uganda, has been in touch to say footballers put Curaçao on the map before that. I hadn't heard the name Curaçao. Isaac will be back tomorrow. He is very much looking forward to tonight's England-Ghana game. As an Englishman of Ghanaian heritage, he says he's going to be wearing both national strips, and he's hoping to broadcast to us from a Ghanaian restaurant from where he is in Canada. That is it from this edition of Newsday from Anne in Nairobi and me in London. Thanks for listening. Have a good day.
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6: We'll hear from experts, commentators, psychologists, and players about why the penalty shootout continues to be full of drama and anxiety, and ask if there could ever be an alternative.
5: Agony and Ecstasy, a history of penalty shootouts. Thursday at 1:30 GMT.

0: an old problem that's still very present today.
1: So we all read the book, and I think we just all came to the place individually, just sort of horrified that slavery still existed.
0: It's all about modern day slavery. We'll hear how truck drivers in America are being trained to identify and report human trafficking.
2: I thought that the training was not necessarily wasting my time, but maybe I could have been doing something better with my time while at the job. Boy, was I wrong.
0: We'll also meet the inspiring women in Nepal who've previously been trafficked but are now living free and fulfilling lives.
3: Now, these clothes, this jacket, these pants, my shoes, they're all from my own earnings.
0: I'm Myra Anubi, and I'll be back with all this and more on People Fixing the World right after the BBC News.
4: BBC News with Emily Thomas. Parts of Western Europe are bracing for record temperatures today as a brutal heat wave continues to intensify across the continent. It's expected to become more extreme as the week progresses. In France, more than half the country is in the maximum red alert zone. Guy Hedgeco is in neighbouring Spain.
5: It is going to heat up here in Madrid to around 40 degrees Celsius later in the day. And this heat wave has been going for some days now. We've been seeing temperatures in excess of 40 degrees in many parts of the country. That's going to happen again today, certainly down in the south. You kind of expect to see those temperatures in at times during the summer in those parts of the country. What you don't expect to see is temperatures that high this early in the summer before the end of June. So that is very unusual.
4: After the first round of talks with the US in Iran has that it's keen to exert a degree of control over the Strait of Hormuz. For his part, the US Treasury Secretary Scott Bessent said earlier that Washington would suspend sanctions on Iranian oil production and exports for 60 days. Here's Sanjay Dasgupta.
6: Speaking to Iranian state television as he travelled back from the talks in Switzerland, Iran's lead negotiator Mohammad Zakir Ghalibaf said he'd already made it clear through his previous on social media that the administration of the Strait of Hormuz would never return to the way it was before the war. He also said Iran and the US had agreed to establish coordination mechanisms for 30 days to ensure smooth passage for vessels through the strait. Speaking to reporters on Monday, President Trump had said the Strait of Hormuz was totally open.
4: Bangladesh has stepped up security in the capital, Dhaka, and five other regions on the founding anniversary of the party of the deposed Prime Minister, Sheikh Hasina. Officials said the move was to prevent any processions by the Awami League, whose activities are banned. Anbarasan Etarajan reports.
7: The Awami League, once the most dominant political force in the country, has been pushed to the margins. Many of its senior leaders have been arrested or have fled the country. In recent months, supporters of the Awami League have held flash rallies defying the ban. Analysts say the rallies are an attempt by the Awami League to send a signal on the 77th founding anniversary that it still has an organizational presence. The Bangladesh Nationalist Party came to power after a landslide victory in the elections held in February this year.
4: Some of the World Cup's biggest stars have again demonstrated their goal-scoring prowess. Lionel Messi scored both of Argentina's goals in their 2-0 defeat of Austria. In the process, he set a new record for total goals across different World Cups, 18. BBC News. Britain's biggest police force has announced it's expanding its use of facial recognition cameras to the tourist areas London's West End and Soho. The Metropolitan Police say the cameras help reduce crime and assist officers to target known criminals. In a six-month trial in an area of South London, they said they made more than 170 arrests. Bolivia's former leader, Evo Morales, has announced the temporary removal of roadblocks that have choked the Andean country's highways for 50 days as part of protests against President Rodrigo Paz. On Saturday, Mr. Paz declared a state of emergency that allowed the military to remove the blockades, which have caused severe shortages of fuel, food and medicine. Those shortages have begun to ease. US media reports suggest a ransom note sent after the abduction of the mother of the American television presenter Savannah Guthrie claimed that she had died. The note was one of two addressed to the family of 84-year-old Nancy Guthrie. Here's David Willis.
8: The first, received the day after their mother went missing,

0: contained specific details about her home and its surroundings. The second note, which followed public warnings that the 84-year-old was in poor health and in need of prescription medication, made no repeat of the ransom demand, and reports here are now suggesting it instead contained an admission that Nancy Guthrie had subsequently died, along with an apology to the family in which the possible kidnappers expressed regret at her passing.
1: A new species of spider, which specialises in hunting a single type of ant, has been discovered in the rainforests of Australia. An international team of researchers found the small nocturnal rainforest spider had evolved a unique spring-actuated snare that exclusively traps a species of aggressive green tree ant, one at a time. BBC News.
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3: In a sea of troubling headlines, this programme is an island you can always come to for positive news. I'm Myra Anubi, and today on People Fixing the World from the BBC World Service, we're finding out about ways to save and empower victims of slavery and people trafficking.
4: Across London, it's car washes, nail bars and construction sites, hotspots for modern-day slavery.
3: Slavery is something that's hard to imagine in the 21st century. It feels like something buried in the past, but it's real.
4: Unable to pay a debt, Bohai was trafficked from China and made to work on a construction site.
3: I mean, there are lots of ways in which it can happen, but fundamentally, it's about people being forced into exploitative situations and having their freedom taken away.
5: I had to go anywhere they want me to go. Otherwise, they would beat me up and break my arms and legs. They were very cruel. I just lost my will to live.
3: It's thought that 50 million people are in modern slavery, including 28 million in forced labor and 22 million in forced marriages. Sounds pretty horrifying, but there are solutions out there. And our first comes from the US. More than 3 million truck drivers travel the length of the country every day. Truckers and delivery drivers getting an insight into life different from most. Up high in the cab, they can see into other cars, as well as going into people's houses to deliver parcels. A mum and her four daughters realised this back in 2009 and set up Truckers Against Trafficking, which teaches truckers in the US and Canada how to spot signs that someone is being trafficked and then to report those things to the authorities. People Fixing the World's Claire Bowes has been finding out more from the organization's deputy director, Kyla Lanier.
6: So my mom sent my sisters and I a book called Not for Sale by David Batstone, which was just this great overview book of human trafficking, global domestic labor and sex trafficking. And she was like, read this book. And I know nobody knows my mom on here, but you know, you do what she says. So we all read the book, and I think we just all came to the place individually, just sort of horrified that slavery still existed.
7: The family decided they had to do something. Kyla Lanier's mother came up with the idea of involving truckers.
6: And she had been reading about the FBI's national raids and sting operations. And one of the places that they always found both adult and child victims was at truck stops.
7: So a year later, they set up Truckers Against Trafficking as a way of teaching drivers how to be the eyes and ears on the road, looking out for signs of trafficking.
6: They just immediately took this on as their own issue. Our parents, these are people who care about other people and were putting themselves sort of like in that situation of, what if that was my kid?
8: So signs to look for. The most important one is if you ever see a minor selling commercial sex, by federal definition, that is a child, that is a victim of human trafficking. There is no such thing as a child prostitute.
7: The drivers watch videos as part of their training to illustrate what they might see on the road and in the course of the day that might actually be evidence of trafficking.
8: So if you're in a parked location and you happen to see lights that are flashing,

0: Perhaps signaling that somebody is saying, I'm an available buyer. That should be a red flag. If you have
1: So we have these documentary style training videos for over the road truck drivers, for local drivers, movers in, because there's a lot then like residents.
2: And what are the do's and don'ts? What are the primary things that you teach truckers?
1: So we obviously tell anybody across the sectors, whether a truck driver, a bus driver, etc., any minor being sold for commercial sex is automatically a victim. Call 911. On the bus routes, it's, you know, if the passengers traveling together don't look like they're in a relationship or don't look like they fit together, just ask a few more questions as that bus terminal worker, as that bus driver, just to sort of ascertain, is this person safe? Do they know who they're going to visit? So there's a lot of different indicators. We have them listed on our app because it might appear a little bit different. Obviously, if you're going into a home to deliver something and there's a residential brothel, you're going to see things very different than what a truck driver might see at a truck stop.
2: Right. As you've sort of intimated, this is a massive, massive business run by probably quite scary people. How do you ensure the safety of the people who are acting as kind of eyes and ears, the truckers against trafficking?
1: So on all of our training videos, on our printed materials, we are very clear that they should not approach a trafficker. They should not approach necessarily a victim, even if they are uncomfortable with that. We ask them from the anonymity of their bus, their workplace, to make a call on behalf of that victim.
2: And those victims have a role to play too. Since 2014, Truckers Against Trafficking, or TAT, has also been talking to truck drivers about the real costs of buying sex themselves.
1: There's also an implicit demand reduction portion of this, right? If you know that the people being sold for sex are victims of trafficking or are coming from abusive backgrounds, people are less apt to purchase that sex.
2: Beth Jacobs was a victim of trafficking and was employed by TAT as a survivor leader to talk about her experience being mistreated by her trafficker and the truck driver she was sold to.
3: I tried to get out of the car and he grabbed me by my hair and then he said, you're mine now, you belong to me. You're gonna get in this truck and sleep with this guy and I'm gonna get the money and we're gonna go to Chicago. I asked the truck driver to help me and the truck driver wouldn't help me, of course. When he was done, he gave me back to the trafficker. He told the trafficker he wanted some of his money back because I cried. I did cry the whole time.
1: One of the places Beth would always sort of shock audiences is she's like, you know, people talk about big sporting events, but she goes, I was trafficked at dental conventions.
3: This is why I tell my story and this is why I do what I do, because I want people to know that we don't just say, hey.
1: And Beth, I think her legacy and the touch that she made on TAT was always, always, always to center the humanity of a trafficking victim. She was trafficked in the 1980s when this issue was not understood at all. She was just seen as a criminal and really dehumanized in so many ways by so many layers of society. And I don't know, she changed my life.
2: It's stories like these that TAT shares with drivers at training events.
1: We had truck drivers come up to us at big trucking shows crying, like literally crying and saying, you know, I used to buy sex on the road because I was away from home. I was lonely. I had no idea they didn't want to be there. And then they're like, give me more of those cards. I'm going to pass them out to more people. More people need to know about this.
4: Kyla Lanya speaking to Claire Bowes. Now, since 2009, Truckers Against Trafficking say they've trained 2.5 million people. And we sent our reporter, Frank Morris, to meet a truck driver to see how he puts his training to good use.
5: I'm in the state of Kansas on the eastern edge next to the Missouri border. And Kansas City is very centrally located in the United States. That's why it's a big freight hub, both for trains and trucks. I'm here with Bob Bramwell. He drives for ABF Freight. Bob and the company have invited me to ride along today. So I'm going to hit the road with Bob. Hey, Bob.
6: Hey, how are you?
5: Good. How are you doing?
6: I'm all right.
5: So tell me about this truck. How long is this truck?
6: Well, it's 75 feet, which would be roughly 20.

0: 3 meters.
1: Man, that's a lot of truck.
0: It is, yep.
1: So, and when you get up in the cab here, your feet are at about the height of a normal person's chest.
0: Yes, sir.
1: So you've got a view.
0: Yes, we got a good view.
1: And you probably see a lot of stuff.
0: Absolutely.
1: When did you become aware of the trafficking problem in the United States, sex trafficking?
0: Well, it's not just sex trafficking. It's trafficking of all forms, right? But the company, ABF, actually provided some training probably over a decade ago. And I live in the heartland of Missouri. And I never dreamed that I would come across something like that. I thought that the training was not necessarily wasting my time, but maybe I could have been doing something better with my time while at the job. Boy, was I wrong. And I was really glad that they did, because it opened my eyes to how big of a crime trafficking is.
1: Hmm.
0: The training for truckers against trafficking that teach to look out for is at a truck stop, or it's at a motel, or it's traveling down the highway. We call them DLRs. If it doesn't look right, we want to see something, say something.
1: So what's a example of something that doesn't look right?
0: Well, it changes throughout the day, right? Watching cars pass me, there's certain things you can look out for, whether I'm a city driver making regular deliveries. You know, like if I'm making a delivery and I'm delivering to a house, and there seems like an abnormal amount of cameras and security procedures at a house, at a residence, if there's people coming and going, that doesn't look right. You know, think about your house. I think about my house. Not very many people a day come in and out of there that, other than me, my wife, and my kids. Out on the highways, we are usually in the slow lane. You know, we're being passed. But if somebody looks up from the back seat and they make eye contact with you, for some reason, that sticks out to me.
1: So you had the training, and then you had an experience.
0: Right. I was actually off work. I was with my family. And a young lady that was dressed a little less than ideal for the weather conditions that we're experiencing in December, and the location she was staying at really stuck out as, this is not okay. That's one of the signs immediately when somebody does not know their local surroundings and is not from there, definitely stood out. She's definitely a fish out of water. And so throughout the training, it helped me realize those signs to watch out for, and we were able to get her to help.
2: Truck driver Bob Bramwell speaking to our reporter Frank Morris here on People Fixing the World. Let's go now to South Asia, to Nepal. It's the home of Mount Everest and 8 of the highest mountains in the world. But it's poor, isolated, and remote, and this makes many women there vulnerable to people trafficking. The official government figures from Nepal say 40,000 people are trafficked annually, but unofficial figures suggest it might be more like 800,000, possibly more. Only 7% make it back home. Lucky ones, like Pabitra.
3: I'm happy now. I've completed my BBA, Bachelor's in Business Administration, and I'm thinking of doing a law degree.
2: Not only did she defy the odds and escape from trafficking, but she now has a job and is pursuing a career. She was helped by a non-governmental organization called Sasane, which trains women who've been recovered from exploitative situations and teaches them to become paralegals, with the hope that they can earn a living and help other trafficked women. Our reporter Chavi Sachdev met with some of these women, including Pabitra, in Nepal's capital, Kathmandu, and she joins me now on the line. Hi, Chavi.
4: Hi, Myra.
2: Now, Chavi, before we get into all the legal training, could you give me context here? What does trafficking look like in Nepal?
4: So, Myra, the numbers you mentioned are actually really, really high. And that's because Nepal is not only a source country for trafficking, but it's also a crossroads for the major international trafficking routes. It's a transit stop for all kinds of trafficking between South Asia and out to Europe, the Gulf countries, and even to Africa. In fact, these girls face such huge ordeals. They're lured away with the promise of jobs or even marriage. And these girls end up stranded, sometimes as domestic labor, like they will basically be house slaves when their passports have been taken away, and then they earn nothing and they're just trapped in somebody's home doing labor. Or they could be forced into sex work in brothels or in the adult entertainment industry.
2: Wow. And so

0: this organization is helping women, but I'm wondering, why did they decide to train them as paralegals?
1: So, interestingly, it's because the director of Sasane is a lawyer. His name is Shyam Kumar Pokharel, and he spent 20 years representing trafficked women in court. And he was so moved by their stories and frustrated by the whole system, he wanted to do something to bridge this.
2: These are the poor families, and maybe girls will be selected by age, beauty, skin, and the height.
1: Girls as young as 11 can be sold for less than $1,000.
2: Low price, 80,000 Indian rupees. The high rate, 350,000 rupees Indian.
3: That's the price.
2: Price.
3: Person.
1: Shyam Kumar Pokharel tells me only 7% of these girls escape, but many then face discrimination and rejection from their families, who sometimes refuse to accept them back.
2: The family told us they already feel like their daughter already died, and they already did some funeral programs, and so they have not any feeling the daughter is coming, they want to meet that.
1: He says he's seen many prevented from pursuing justice against their traffickers because of shame. But another problem is the law itself. It's a lengthy process, and if they win the case, the compensation is minimal. Only 200 cases go through the system per year.
2: They don't know about the Nepali legal system and the legal procedure. Second, who help her? She need to go to the lawyer, and without money, lawyer is not providing help.
1: 18 years ago, his organization began training girls to become paralegals.
2: Now we have more than 600 girls, they are certified.
1: He says none of these girls and women have been re-trafficked, and some are even going on to study to become fully qualified lawyers.
2: 20 girls, they completed the Bachelor of Law.
3: Wow.
2: Now, they already passed, and now they are going to the Bar Council examination near soon. Mm-hmm. And after, they will going to advocate.
3: That's amazing.
0: It is amazing, Chavi, not just hearing about the project, but about these women and what they can do now.
1: Yeah, they're really impressive. I met two of the paralegals that Sasane has trained. One is a pioneer. She's been doing this for 14 years. And the other is a fresh grad who started her practice in the last couple of years. Both of them have set up different police stations. So they were a primary port of call for anyone who wants to register a case with the police. Among other things, they help with what's called a first information report, an FIR, which has to be submitted in a very particular format.
0: I mean, you can already get a sense that their lives are changing since they started training as paralegals.
1: Absolutely. In fact, both of them told me it's made a huge difference to pretty much everything in their lives. So let me tell you about Pavitra. She's the wannabe lawyer we heard from earlier. She's 23 and she's freshly trained. And she told me she used to be a really bright student.
4: My best subject was science and math. I wanted to study science, but for many reasons I couldn't.
1: She isn't forthcoming about the reasons that got in the way of her continuing her education, and I didn't pry. Today she files upwards of 5 reports a day, and they can range from anything like jewelry theft to domestic violence.
4: I filed a lot of reports of rape, though I didn't charge them. I feel, what if this happened to me? And I write the application for free. Just 2 weeks ago, I had a case where we went together to the police station. And after we finished submitting the report, the man who assaulted her came and threatened me. Of course, I was scared. But then the police came, na?
5: Police again.
1: I also met Renuka, who's 46. And she's been a paralegal for over a decade. And her setup is really different. She sits on a small stool on the sidewalk by the police station.
6: In the Sasane office, Mr. Pokharel did our theory training for 2 months, and then we did 6 months of practical training. Then I appeared for my licensing exams at the court, and I've been practicing ever since.
1: Before she became a paralegal, she made clothes. She was a seamstress.
6: When I did sewing, my feet didn't reach the pedals. My hands couldn't manage the cutting. I'm disabled, you know. I like being a paralegal better. I do a good job. I write all the documents by hand. I help a lot of people.
1: Renuka really has a beautiful handwriting, something everyone comments on. Renuka also has dwarfism, and she indicated that her disability was treated as a burden throughout her life. And you know, Myra, this attitude towards people with disabilities really makes them vulnerable to being abused and trafficked.
6: At home, there are 7 people, and everyone at home is happy. I don't have to ask. Earlier, I had to earn money from my parents and expect at home now. Earlier, I was before cost of my clothes, how much money I spent. These clothes, this jacket, my shoes, all from my own earnings.
0: I mean, Chavi, just listening to all of this, you know, for women who've had so much taken away from them, this is really empowering.
1: Yes, yes, it very much is. You know, I have to add that I wish it were larger. They can only train 30 paralegals a year because they're funded by foreign donations and the program is expensive. Ultimately, the goal is for trafficked women to come directly to these paralegals and take their abusers to court. But they are doing so much to raise the profile of survivors, and having survivors as paralegals in these police stations makes it a gateway for women who see an empathetic person, someone who has overcome their past and stopped the cycle of re-trafficking, while also proving to them and their families and society at large that there is life after being trafficked. There's dignity and there's work and happiness.
0: Well, thank you, Chavi, for what we've heard today.
1: All right. Thank you.
0: And with that, we've come to the end of today's programme. Now, if you've been affected by anything you've heard, do search for BBC Action Line or the Salvation Army for further support. We recently made a programme about the benefits of slowing down, and I've been going through some of your messages and voice notes, including this one.
5: Hi, it's Lachlan here from Newcastle, New South Wales in Australia. I heard your episode on slow art played on ABC Radio this week. And by chance, the very next day, I was walking past one of our galleries that had an exhibition of local artists, and I went in to try out slow art. Wow, what a revelation. One of the works that was particularly inspiring was a painting of a tree with hundreds of small green epiphytes growing on its gnarled and ancient trunk. The themes of youth and age, renewal and decay, beauty and imperfection deeply moved me, and that would never have happened without a long, slow look. So thank you from the other side of the world.
0: I'm off to find more solutions now, but I'll be back same time, same place next week. Until then, thanks for listening.
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9: Good morning, listeners. You are welcome to the Open Heavens, a daily devotional and a guide to a close fellowship with God, written by Pastor E.A. Adeboye, the General Overseer of the Redeemed Christian Church of God. It is brought to you by the Redeemed Christian Church of God, The Gambia. I am your host, Moss Agbon. The topic for today, Tuesday, June 23rd, 2026, is Choose God's Side. The memory verse is taken from Deuteronomy chapter 30, verse 19. I call heaven and earth to record this day against you, that I have set before you life and death, blessing and cursing. Therefore choose life, that both thou and thy seed may live. The Bible passage is taken from Exodus chapter 32, verse 19 to 28. And it came to pass as soon as he came nigh unto the camp, that he saw the calf and the dancing, and Moses' anger waxed hot, and he cast the tables out of his hands and broke them beneath the mount. And he took the calf which they had made and burnt it in the fire, and ground it to powder, and strewed it upon the water, and made the children of Israel drink of it. And Moses said unto Aaron, What did these people do unto thee, that thou hast brought so great a sin upon them.

0: And Aaron said, let not the anger of my Lord wax hot. Thou knowest the people, that they are set on mischief. For they said unto me, make us gods, which shall go before us. For as for this Moses, the man that brought us up out of the land of Egypt, we wot not what is become of him. And I said unto them, whosoever hath any gold, let them break it off. So then I cast it in, and there came out this calf. And when Moses saw that the people were naked, for Aaron had made them naked in the gate of the camp, who is on the Lord's side, let him come unto me. And all the sons of Levi gathered themselves together unto him. And he said unto them, thus saith the Lord God of Israel, put every man his sword by his side, and go in and out from gate to gate throughout the camp, and slay every man his brother, and every man his companion, and every man his neighbor. And the children of Levi did according to the word of Moses, and there fell of the people that day about 3,000 men. As we see in today's memory verse, God has set before everyone life and death, and blessing and cursing. You may say that you choose life and blessing, but truly, it is your daily actions that will reveal your actual choices. In life, there are no little decisions or actions. Every action a fellow takes determines whether he or she is choosing life or death. In Genesis chapter 25, verse 29 to 34, the Bible tells us how Esau returned home hungry and asked Jacob to give him a bowl of food in exchange for his birthright. He didn't know that his action would exclude him and his unborn children from the blessing he should have received. Today, nobody says the God of Abraham, Isaac, and Esau, because Esau made himself unfit to carry the blessing when he despised his firstborn position in his family. He chose wrongly and paid dearly for it. In Joshua chapter 7, verse 16 to 26, the Bible tells us how Achan's wrong decision ultimately led to the destruction of his lineage. When God gave the Israelites victory over Jericho, God expressly commanded them not to take anything from Jericho. However, Achan chose to side with greed and ended up dying with every member of his family. I pray that in any area you might have made a wrong decision that has put you and your family in trouble, God's mercy will speak for you and help you retrace your steps in Jesus' name. Beloved, for your sake and generations after you that are yet unborn, ensure that you stay on God's side. Don't be hypocritical and pretend to be someone you are not. Be on God's side so that when He blesses you, your lineage will also be blessed. Love God wholeheartedly, not just for your sake, but also for your lineage's sake. Psalm 112 verse 1 to 2 says that if you delight in the Lord, your seed shall be mighty on the earth. This means that your descendants will not be ordinary. Rather, they will be distinguished among their peers. Isaac became mighty because Abraham chose to side with God. The Bible described him as great, and then very great. At a point, he became mightier than an entire nation, and this made the king to ask him to leave their land. Genesis chapter 26, verse 13 to 16. Child of God, whatever or whomever you choose to side with will affect you and your descendants. I urge you to choose all your actions so that you individual people choose with you and your lineage. Choose wisely. Thank you for listening. See you again tomorrow at the same time. God bless you.
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0: Gundung and also Tallinding, depending on where you are on either side of the road, you know, from Westfield going all the way to Tabokoto, you will see that there are natural waterways, and many of these waterways have been blocked by settlements. So what is happening is that whenever it rains, you will see that the water is taking a specific direction, and it has to be emptied. For example, if you are on the Tallinding end into the Faroes, you know, where you have the natural, you know, place for those water to be emptied. If you are on the Bundung side, of course, you have the canal that comes all the way from Tabokoto, then crosses Bundung Bakote into Kololi here, and then to the Senegambia, to the BB Hotel area. So that those are the natural, you know, waterways in the Greater Banjul area. We have done a detailed study about this, and it is already costed. Now, wherever we do roads, our drainage system will follow this type of pattern, but it will have to end somewhere. And because we have not been able to do all the roads, naturally, wherever the road ends, the drainage that has been carried for that particular road will also end there. Oh. And when it rains, what will happen is that all the runoff water that is coming on this particular road will go end to end and come back again.
1: Exactly.
0: Because there is
1: it
0: no
1: hits a wall and comes back.
0: And come back again. Unless we are able to do a significant percentage of the roads in the KMC and in the West Coast region, this problem will continue to occur. We have to admit it. Now, what we have done this year, we have identified about 135 kilometers of roads within the KMC. Very soon, those studies will start. So that, you know, if we're able to do those ones within the next...
1: The studies will start or the road construction will start?
0: No, the studies for the KMC will start. We have already done the, you know, I mean, a selection of the roads. What they need to do now is the detailed studies and designs, and then we cost them.
1: Okay.
0: So hopefully by September, October, those works should start. Now, if we are able to finalize those ones, I can assure you that the level of... water concentration that we see on the roads will significantly reduce, because you'll have a lot of many areas where you can channel the water to go into these, natural, drains that we have in the country. The good thing is that the way the KMC drainage, natural drainage flow is structured, is such that, you know, you can easily channel them into the Faroes and then, you know, get into the, the ozone. But unless we are able to do this, definitely, the people have to be patient with us. Then we will have to continue to have, natural solutions or, short-term solutions to make sure that serving as stopgap measures to ease the discomfort that come with some of these problems.
1: Okay, so if we know this, why can't we save the vice president the trouble of going around every year, you know, at the onset of the rains, to do what I suppose is, a feasibility study of the area? Because what purpose does that serve?
0: No, well, that is important because, you see, there are several problems associated with this. I mean, naturally, the population growth in the urban area has now overwhelmed the existing infrastructure that
1: we have.
0: We have almost half of the entire population living within the Greater Banjul area. And this has put immense pressure on the existing infrastructure, not only the roads and drainage, but also almost everything that has to make life, you know, easier for people to cohabit in this country.
1: Including on Nawek.
0: Now, when you look at the other side, because we have so many people, you know, within the Greater Banjul area, and as they will say, kar-kar, the bigger problem is that the municipal authorities are not able to collect the waste, the solid waste, you know, across the entire areas of the Greater Banjul area. So what many people will do, or some of the areas that lie or that live along these, riverine areas and also waterways, is that they will go and dump into them. They will also go and indiscriminately dump. So the essence of the vice president's annual visit to some of these areas is to ensure that we declog, you know, some of these places,
1: excavate
0: to ensure that the drainage is free enough to allow water to flow. That is a temporal measure that we do annually, and then we also make sure that along the

0: major roads. Some of the drainage that we have already provided for those roads, we emptied them and we removed. Because what we have seen is that people will also remove the slabs and then dump waste on those drainage. Mm-hmm. So we have to, those things are critical. That's why the vice president will go. And the other thing also is that the NDMA, which is the National Disaster Management Agency, will also advise appropriately, being the technical arm of the government on those things, what we need to do, you know, as quickly as possible to provide temporary relief to the communities on those areas.
1: Mm-hmm. Given the country's vulnerability to heavy rains and flooding, yeah, how are climate resilience and long sustainability being factored into, you know, the roads that are earmarked for the near future, I hope?
0: Yeah, thank you so much. That's a very important question, Peter, because if you look at the new roads that we are building right now, I mean, we put in place a very strong environmental resilience measures in our programs. And that is why, you know, these studies are critical, because we are not only doing the studies about the type of roads that we need to build, but we also have to, you know, put into consideration environmental factors. And we have special units that will, you know, do those type of studies and then, you know, inbuild them into the overall feasibility studies that we have done. Because right now, we cannot actually carry out any road construction without having the ESIA, the Environmental Impact Assessment study, done to confirm what type of roads we should build. Because if you look at, for example, the urban area, we have, you know, decided to do two major type of roads, asphalt on double layers and also concrete, which have to be accompanied by drainage and then also supported by, in some areas, you know, we are thinking of even putting in place a measure where we can have water retention points, where, you know, if you are very far from the water emptying centers or areas, you know, around the canals, then we can buy certain properties and then allow the water to settle in those properties, and then those waters will now be returned back to the drainage and to be slowly emptied into the canals. Because if not, what will happen is that with the velocity of the water that is coming and the drainage structures, they will overwhelm the drainage. And this is the problem that we have, in fact, in Brikama, the Newtown Road. This particular road, the problem is not only about the road not being good, but the problem is that first, you know, the water cannot pass anywhere. So we are currently negotiating with a property owner around, which is not, you know, used, so that we can use it as a water retention point to discharge the water into that particular property. And then, you know, as the water recedes, then we will empty it back into the drainage and then it will go. We also have elevation issue of that, because if you look at the road going from Brikama to the Jarasoma Road, from Brikama going, it is higher, and then the Newtown Road is lower. So what happens is that all the water is going into that particular area and it has no way of coming back, you know. So
1: was that a design fault?
0: That was a design fault, but, you know, it was actually done, you know, years ago before we even came to office. Now that road is part of the many urgent roads that we want to do quickly within this rainy season, with concrete and then with proper drainage, and then some of those design problems will be resolved.
1: Okay. Yeah. Well, not all the concrete roads that are done, you know, turn out to be good.
0: Well, I don't know of any specific one that we have done and is not good. The problem is that, as I said, we have a lot of rainwater coming on some of these roads that we have done. And naturally, it will allow for, say, some minutes or some couple of minutes or hours for those water to be actually, you know, cleared, you know, from the roads.
1: Okay. All right. Let's do some questions, because we have so many of them. Question for the minister. The last time you were on this program, I asked you about the completion of the Guigui Road, and you said that by the end of the month of May, it would be completed. Right now, it's not yet completed. It's yet to be tarred. Question, when will it be completed? Parts of the road that have sand are being washed away by the rains already.
0: No, actually, We have started already asphalting that particular road from the coastal road coming into Guigui-En and then going to Tauto, then to the Sukuta-Jabang Highway. Now, the contractor should have finished the road by now. But what happened was that, you know, the hospital in Farato is about to be inaugurated and to start, you know, servicing, you know, I mean, the population or serving the population. So we had to reprioritize so that the contractor had to be demobilized.
1: It's the same contractor.
0: It's the same contractor, had to be demobilized and then actually start work on that, which is already completed. Then the issue of the stadium also came because for the stadium, we have realized that...
1: This is a very lucky contractor.
0: No, actually...
1: So he has the road, he has the Farato health facility, and
0: no, they're all
1: the
0: part
1: stadium.
0: Of the contract. What happened was that the stadium was added to it because the expert that came to the country said for the track to be strong, we also need to asphalt the track first and then you can put the stuff on it.
1: So the base has to be asphalt.
0: The base has to be asphalt and then you put the track on it. So he had to also go to that one. That one has been completed now. So he's now been mobilized on the Guigui Road again so that hopefully in the next few, you know, because he's left it only 1.5 kilometers or 2 kilometers to complete the road.
1: All right. Good morning, Peter. Could you please ask Honorable Silla on the status of the concrete pavement works at the Gunjur-Sanyang intersection for almost 2 months now? The project appears to have made very little progress. In fact, the works are far from completion and the contractor had vacated the site for nearly 3 weeks before remobilizing this week. However, progress remains extremely slow. With the onset of the rainy season, commuters from both directions are experiencing significant hardship and delays due to the poor condition of the road and the ongoing construction activities. It would be appreciated if an update could be obtained on the contractor's work program, expected completion date, and any measures being taken to expedite the remaining works. This is from Bakari Kante.
0: Well, I mean, I don't know which of the Gunjur roads, because we are doing several roads in Gunjur.
1: Oh, really?
0: All right. I mean, the
1: Gunjur... Why is Gunjur so lucky?
0: Well, I mean, because you have several roads coming from the north of Kombo, the south of Kombo.
1: He said the Gunjur-Sanyang intersection, where Gunjur and Sanyang, the road from Gunjur and the road from Sanyang meet.
0: Okay, that is the road that is currently under construction.
1: Yes.
0: Yes, I mean, the issue is we have the same contractor that is doing from Jambanjeli going to Gunjur, and also from Gunjur coming all the way to the other end towards Sanyang.
1: Mm-hmm.
0: You know, the contractor is working. You know, I mean, what people have to understand also is that road construction is not that a magic work. You have to follow a pattern.
1: Mm-hmm.
0: I mean, if you see, for example, a contractor that is mobilized in that area and the same contractor, if you see him move from that end to another side, it does not mean that the site is abandoned. But probably what he's supposed to do within that, you know, time frame has been completed. For example, the sub base and also subgrade. If those ones are completed and he has to complete the base in the other area, as the case is right now, then of course, I mean, the equipment needed will have to be moved to that particular road so that they can finish that. But I can assure him that work has not stopped, as he rightly, I mean, confirm they have remobilized again this week, but it is slow. I mean, you have to do a good job to make sure that, you know, the road can serve, you know, people properly.
1: Madi is dragging us away from roads. Peter, Ibrahima is not answering the question. Rather, he is perambulating just to justify the unfair treatment of the opposition by GRTS. The law is clear that GRTS should give space to all divergent and dissenting opinions. The Constitution never said GRTS can focus only on NPP and government because there are many independent media houses. GRTS is not only violating the Constitution by cutting out the opposition, but it is also undermining free and fair elections.
0: Well, I am not a constitutional expert, but what Madi also has to understand is that I, as the Minister of Works, and also a former Director General of GRTS and a former Minister of Information, I'm speaking from authority. And what I gave was a situational analysis of what the framers of the Constitution had in mind at that time and what the situation is right now. And, you know, you don't have to be a communication expert to understand that nobody needs a radio station or a television station to broadcast your opinion about issues that are happening in any given country.
1: Well, you know, by coincidence, the next text is about what you just said. Good morning, Peter. I think the Honorable Minister is not fair with the opposition. If the opposition can use their mobile phones as medium of communication, why can't the NPP do the same?
0: Well, it doesn't matter the divide where you stand from, all right? What I'm telling you is that in constituted form of, informing people about issues that are happening in this country through a detailed communication strategy. You don't have to rely on any media house to get your views across. The NPP does not only rely on the national television. We have our platforms and we don't wait for the national television. The national television only comes where the president is present. All right? We don't even have any relationship with the GRTS as a party.
1: Right? Come on.
0: No, I'm telling you this.
1: Who do you want to believe?
0: No. Huh? The NPP has no formal relationship with the national television, all right, or the national radio. We have our platforms that, you know, have thousands and thousands of followers, and anytime we are on live, we have thousands and thousands of people viewing us and following us. So let the opposition, understand that wherever the president for the national television.
1: Okay, let's move on. Good morning, Uncle Peter. Can you please ask the minister about the drainage at Nemasu? The contractors did one and ignored the rest. Vehicles have been using the back road, affecting communities within the area. This is from Usman Dur.
0: Yeah, that's what I'm saying. At that particular road, the drainage system is still not complete. If you are in that
1: particular... What's the problem? You've run out of money?
0: No. Actually, it's not about money. The works are going on in other areas. What I'm saying is that if the texter lives around the, facility where they have the drainage, they have the culvert, a small pond there, you will see that the water is clearly emptying.

0: Okay.
1: Yeah.
0: Hello, Uncle Peter. Please tell the minister that the road under construction in Tauto to Jabang is full of leaking pipes. The company building it is ignoring these pipes. Seka Bai.
1: No. We are not ignoring. I mean, as part of the project, we are relocating Nawek water pipes on either side of the road. Now, the work is ongoing. In fact, it's supposed to have been completed this week. I mean, however, as part of temporal measure to ensure that people actually are not out of water, the contractor is maintaining the existing pipes. He has moved them off the road corridor, and then, you know, he's maintaining them. But we have already laid the pipes on either side, and then, you know, they will take pressure, you know, and I mean, of those pipes. After Nawek has confirmed those ones will come live, and then they will use those ones.
0: Uncle Peter, good morning. Kindly tell the Honorable Minister, as a contractor myself, and having been fixing the road in Yuna Maria Mukunda for free for 15 years, and a field experienced engineer, I have a problem with the current contractor who is building our road in Yuna, against nature rather than to flow with it, which is why our road is flooding.
1: I don't know which part of the road.
0: If the water has to climb from a lower elevation.
1: Yes.
0: You know that's a problem.
1: No. I mean, that's what I'm saying. I don't know which part of Nema he's talking about.
0: Yuna.
1: I don't know what part of Yuna Maria Mukunda he's talking about. But that particular road has culverts and also shallow drains and also, I mean, iris crossings. And if he's talking about, you know, water flowing from west to east, you know, from, because in certain areas we are emptying the water into the Salaji forest there.
0: Yes.
1: I mean, the shallow drains are about to be completed. So those ones will be done. So wherever there is a natural water flow problem, of course, either a shallow drain will be fixed there or a culvert will be done there. Yeah.
0: Good morning, Mr. Gomez. Please tell Mr. Silla, after all these years without electricity, he kept telling us that we were in the second phase until now. And now, instead of a good road, they gave us a road sample. Movement, both day and especially night, is a problem. Water that was to pass is entering our compounds, which never happened before. Pierre Brazil Mendy from Kunkujang Mariama. Apparently, that road is creating problems. Water.
1: No, but this is what I'm saying, Peter. In the greater Banjul area, the problem is people have settled in areas where they should not have been, in some cases.
0: This is the Maria Mukunda road now.
1: But no, Maria Mukunda, that's what I'm saying.
0: Those compounds were there decades before the road was built.
1: The road was built and then standardized and modernized. Now, if there are issues regarding water entering
0: into apparently there are issues.
1: Okay.
0: Because even last week when you were not on the program, when Dr. Cisse was here, somebody complained about the road already developing potholes and whatever. No,
1: that is not true. Where on that road the potholes are? Can the person be brave enough and take those pictures and then bring them to me?
0: Okay. They can send it to me.
1: And you send it to me. I think, Peter, we have to be honest to ourselves.
0: So the people of Maria Mukunda, you're being challenged.
1: I am challenging them. Yeah. Let them show us and let them not only send it to you, but put it on social media where their people are. Because the problem is we have a lot of misinformation.
0: Oh.
1: When it rained last weekend, I saw a lot of pictures that were not even places where we even had roads.
0: Oh.
1: The dishonesty of some people cannot just be, you know, I mean, understood. But for us, we are focused on what we are doing. The role of the government is to listen and then provide infrastructure. The problem that we have, part of the problem that we have, is that the very people that are trying to, you know, I mean, sabotage the work that is being done because they are not happy with, you know, the roads being built, are the very people who have settled in certain places where they should not. The government cannot do anything about that. Our role is to make sure that the roads are done and done properly. All right? I can assure him and any other person that is concerned about this drainage problem, once we fix the greater part of the roads in the greater Banjul area, this drainage problem will be resolved. In the meantime, we are also talking to partners to see how we can fund the Greater Banjul drainage structure, which is in excess of over $90 million. So it's not a cheap money. So people have to understand that if we are not able to do the roads, if we have

0: the funds, we will do the drainage structures across the Greater Banjul area, and some of these problems will be minimized.
1: Yeah, absolutely. Good morning, Uncle Peter, and my cousin, Honorable SOS Ibrahim Asila. Oh, still, you're still being called an SOS, huh? How are you this morning? Honorable SOS Silla, I'm just reading. The new road built in Sukuta 6 Junction, the access from my home to the highway is completely blocked by water.
0: Mm.
1: As a wheelchair user, I am seriously finding it difficult to go out once it rains. I'm appealing to you and your contractor to come and see what can be done. Honestly, the road was never ever like this before. Mm. When the new road was built, please look at the conditions and let us, you know who this
0: yeah,
1: is.
0: Yeah, I know, it's probably Lamin Mane,
1: exactly.
0: I guess. Yeah, we are cousins. But 6 Junction, I've never received any issue like that. I mean, I will send my team there today because we are supposed to be going around, you know, to inform us. I mean, the NRA was out and about when, you know, during the rainy season, when it was raining. And we are going to discuss this afternoon about some of the areas that they have observed need to be improved on, you know, to ease access, especially for the areas where you have a lot of water concentrating,
1: There is a fast deterioration on a section of the just rehabilitated coastal road just before the Wellingara police station from the Nema Junction end.
0: Mm-hmm.
1: He was informed about this during his last appearance on your radio show. This is over a month ago then.
0: Yeah, I mean, I informed the contractor about this, but actually...
1: Well, apparently nothing's been done.
0: Yeah, well, I will talk to them again because at this particular area, they are supposed to be a sleeping policeman. So because of that, they are leaving that particular space. That's what I've been told.
1: Mm.
0: But this is something that can be fixed, you know.
1: Okay.
0: I think it's not necessarily on the road, but, the adjacent sites, okay, which need to be properly done. Yeah.
1: Hi, Uncle Peter. Please ask the Honorable Minister, when will they make the Airport Junction Makumbaya Road? That place really needs government intervention. We are suffering.
0: Yes, this is one of the few areas in the urban and growth centers in the focusing our energy on this particular area, and I think three roads in Bikama, and I think one or two, because we recognize areas in terms stories. So we are ones.
1: Well, you know, it doesn't help.
0: We have earmarked 1,000 meters of coming to do. So we have already finalized studies of over 800 kilometers. We have almost now finalized the field studies of about 300 kilometers in the North Bank region. Now they are looking at the detailed designs and the costing. Hopefully, before the second week of July, that should be ready. After that, when they are coming to the West Coast area. But we are going to expedite this because of the rainy season, so that...
1: When you say this, is this the Makumbaya Airport?
0: This Makumbaya, the Bikama Jida, and also Bikama New Town.
1: Okay.
0: And also speaking the Tangier
1: of,
0: one.
1: Speaking yeah. of Bikama, this yes. one says, I strongly disagree with the minister on the drainage issue. For example, Jaliba Road in Bikama Nyambai runs perpendicular to the runoff, but has only 3 Irish crossings for nearly 1 kilometer constructed so far. The road is blocking natural waterways and flooding every nearby compound.
0: No, that is not the case. I mean, the problem...
1: He probably lives there and he's experiencing it.
0: I also was on that road on Saturday. I have not seen the severity of the flooding that he is talking about on that particular road. The problem is the construction is still going on, and the shallow drains have still not been done.
1: Mm-hmm.
0: The truth is, what we have seen is that in some of the areas, I think 2 or 3 compounds on the left and another 2 on the right of the road, you know, they are too deep below.
1: Mm-hmm.
0: You know, but of course, if by design you want to just consider only those few compounds, then the entire road will not be level. So you have to follow a certain, you know, level, you know, to ensure that the road can be built properly. And that is why immediately before or after those areas, we have Irish crossings to avoid water running into their compounds.
1: Good morning, Uncle Peter. Can you please ask the minister what he is doing or plans to do with road safety in the country? The main road from Bikama to Base, there are no street lights. It's so dangerous to

0: drive on this road at night. On Sunday, I witnessed two fatal accidents due to poor road infrastructure.
1: Well, the issue of street lights is something that we are considering, especially, you know, in the communities, you know, because that is why now any road that we are building, it comes with the provision for street lights. You can see all the roads that we are building across the country. In the rural areas, you go there, I can send you pictures. You know, we are lightening those areas. But these are existing roads. We have done a feasibility of what is needed for the existing roads, especially that particular road, the road going to from Bara to Farafenye, and from Farafenye to Lamenkoto Pasamas. Then we've also done a survey of the road coming from Sukuta going to Jabang all the way to Jambanjeli, the dual carriage. And then we've also done the feasibility for the Banjul to Westfield. And some of the areas within the Greater Banjul area. And we came up with, I think, about 50 to 60,000 street lights needed, solar street lights needed across the country for some of these roads that are already existing. So that is a lot of money.
0: But these solar lights, how long do they last? They don't seem to last long.
1: Well, no, I mean, the ones that we have, for example,

0: Well, someone came to the office the last time with a technology that is now available in Norway and some of, you know, countries where remotely. It's a technology. The solar lights are fixed to that platform.
1: Okay.
0: And then once it is, for example, in the dry season and the solar street lights are dirty, you know, you can use your system to clean them, you know, without having to be physically there.
1: Yeah, okay.
0: But in the meantime, as you could see some 4 weeks ago before the rains, the ministry and the NRA mobilized to clean even on the battle hardened because they were dimming.
1: Okay. Yeah. Okay. Well, apparently being a roads minister, you deal with so many different things.
0: Yes.
1: Can the minister intervene on the issues of dead animals, especially donkeys on the roads? I saw more than two donkeys dead and decaying right on the side of the OIC road.
0: Oh,
1: and
0: wow.
1: Today there is one right in the middle of the road at Westfield. I'm afraid it will start, you know, to have a bad smell and become hazardous.
0: Well, yeah, we take note of that. I mean, unfortunately...
1: Should that be the responsibility of the municipality?
0: Well, that should be, but, you know, as ministry responsible for the roads, we will talk to the NRA to work with the police to see if they can help remove the dead carcass on the, you know, on the road.
1: All right. I said I was going to stop you at 9:45. It's actually... Sorry, at 9:15. It's actually 9 o'clock. So, yeah, your colleague minister... should be walking in very soon after the newspaper headlines.
0: Yeah.
1: Just some final thoughts.
0: Well, thank you so much. I thought I should not come out of this studio without talking about one of my most important favorite politics now, favorite topics now, politics.
1: Yeah.
0: You know, I mean, the NPP and the allied parties, you know, had a very successful rally.
1: Just because you insulted,
0: you know,
1: everyone at the
0: rally. And, you know, the crowd was amazing. You know, the turnout was fantastic. It was a litmus test, you know. And the opposition are really, really frightened now, you know, about our capacity. And I challenged them because I had Lamin Mane on your program yesterday that, you know, even without coalition, you know, they will be able to beat us. I challenge him to organize a rally in Westfield.
1: Westfield,
0: just to, because they are, that's where you have a lot of people coming.
1: So
0: I can assure you.
1: So you go to Brikama, you don't want them to go. No, no.
0: No,
1: if you want to compare crowds,
0: yes,
1: you let them organize.
0: No,
1: also
0: I want him to do it. I want them to do it in Westfield because in Westfield you have a lot of other people that are coming there, you know, in and out, and they are not necessary. So that can be added to their crowd.
1: Okay.
0: But I can assure you that they will not even be able to pull a significant 2,000 people.
1: UDP cannot put...
0: No, at this time now, I challenge them. You see, Peter, the thing is, despite all the misinformation and disinformation directed at the NPP, we are growing. You see, the opposition that are making a lot of noise, the loudest, are only present in social media. On the ground, belongs to the NPP. They have no significant presence. And to be liked, to have some few likes on social media, to be, you know, shouting and making noise on social media does not necessarily translate anything in terms for any political, organize a political rally in. But for us, we will continue to sing. The thing is, people appreciate what this government is doing for them. We are talking about continuity. We are talking about progress. We are talking about stability, about, you know, hands in. These have been tested. Entrust your country to them just because they are making a lot of rhetorics.
1: Was Barrow tested when he was coming in?
0: But Barrow was surrounded by people who have been tested in governance, who were ministers before in this country, who have a lot of experience in administration.
1: The UDP has that.
0: They have not demonstrated that. Let them organize a rally, I can tell you.
1: At Westfield or in Brikama?
0: Westfield. Let them be in Westfield.
1: Sila, thanks for coming.
0: Thank you.
1: That's Ibrahim Sila. He's the minister responsible for transport works and infrastructure. All right, stay tuned. We are taking a quick commercial break. And when we come back, Aji Jacob Khan will bring you today's newspaper front pages before I host his colleague, Minister Dr. Ismail Asise. It's Coffee Time with Peter Gomez.
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3: The Gambia Revenue Authority, GRA, wishes to remind all employers in both the public and private sectors and VAT registrants of their statutory obligations under the Income and Value Added Tax Act 2012. It has come to the attention of GRA that some employers deduct PAYE from employees but fail, refuse, and/or neglect to remit such amounts to the authority within the prescribed period. Additionally, some VAT registered businesses are collecting VAT from customers on the supply of goods and services but are failing to remit those collections to the authority as required by the law. Employers are reminded that under Section 94 of the Act, PAYE deducted from employees' income must be remitted to the Commissioner General within 15 days after the end of the month in which the deduction is made. Similarly, all VAT registered persons are reminded that VAT collected from customers is not business income. but public revenue held in trust for the government. Failure to comply with these obligations constitutes an offence under the Act and may result in prosecution, imposition of statutory penalties and interest, and personal liability of the responsible person. DGRA remains committed to promoting voluntary compliance and encourages all taxpayers to fulfil their obligations promptly in order to support national development.
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6: It's Tuesday, the 23rd of June, 2026. 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And globally, you are getting us on www.wcr.gm. It's 9 minutes past 9 o'clock. At his Brikama rally on Saturday, President Barrow reignited controversy by directly criticizing opposition leader Usainu Darbo, accusing him of staging videos to exaggerate electricity outages, and mocking Usainu Darbo's comments about hunger in the Gambia. The question is, was this another unfair personal attack? Has it intensified political tensions ahead of December's elections? Next on Coffee Time is the Minister of Information, Media and Broadcasting Services, Dr. Ismaila Cisse. He's usually here with updates, but he will also talk about this particular rally where he himself spoke. Doctor, good to have you back.
7: Good morning.
6: Good to have you back.
7: Thank you.
6: Fantastic. Yeah. Let's start with the updates. Yes. I know you are itching, you know, to talk politics.
7: I'll make it brief. I think the first update is to inform the public that His Excellency the President during this weekend attended the second convocation of the UTG, or University of Science, Engineering and Technology. That is the USET, the New Technology University, at the Sadada Jawara Kairaba Jawara International Conference Center. The occasion was obviously graced by cabinet ministers, families of students, the president himself, diplomats, and other senior government officials. But the most important takeaway is that this is the second convocation of this very important university, which drives to produce homegrown engineers, to ensure that they drive Gambia's development.
6: How is it doing? Because I remember when the idea was first floated to convert what was then GTTI,
7: yes,
6: into what is today USET, of course, there was a lot of criticism coming from all kinds of corners. Ah, why do you have to have a second university? Why can't you just upgrade, you know, some of the courses, you know, at the UTG so that everything is centered, you know, at the UTG?
7: Obviously, people have a right to their opinions. And in a democracy, when the government wants to do a particular policy, it's important that people also express their views. But in this case, it's important for us to build specialized universities. We'll have to look at, and these things are conscious policies. It's not like we're just doing things out of the blues. You have to look at your population. You look at the global environment. You look at the job market, both local but also internationally. And you kind of build a kind of a scenario as to what would the market need what would the job market need in 10, 15 years? What kind of competence do we need in this country? So you build specialized universities. That is why we build the university for the civil service. Mm-hmm. We realize that we need to build an efficient, effective, competent civil service.
6: Sure.
7: So a university of civil service focuses on building the competence that's of the civil servants. That's the former MDA.
6: Yeah, yes.
7: So we need to upgrade, because the MDA was there since in the First Republic, Second Republic, but Gambia is changing. And these universities are not to serve today's purpose, but future purpose as well. Then we realize DTT has to be upgraded to a university, because we need engineers. We need homegrown engineers. We need technicians. We need mechanics. We need soil installators. We need to create an incubation within the university, an entire ecosystem going digital. So obviously, GTTI is not fit for purpose. We need to upgrade to university. It's a specialized university. Then we realize also the Gambia College, transforming it into a university. Because before, with a HTC and a TC, you could teach. That has changed now. You need to have a degree to be able to teach effectively. So transforming it into a university. So these are specialized universities. And I think this policy is adopted by many countries across the world, where you have specialized universities. If you go to Stockholm, there what they call Cote Hall. This is focusing only on technology.
6: What you call what?
7: Cote Hall.
6: Cote Hall.
7: The King's Technical School, kind of. So, or the Royal Technical School. So it focuses only on that. Then you have those that are focusing only on public administration, only on business. So when you do that, then what you do is the education is more targeted, it's more focused, and therefore what you produce, they become more competent.
6: All right. So that's justifying the establishment of USAID.
7: So also the president was at the former Mboyo Field to inaugurate this very beautiful...
6: I wasn't invited, so I didn't come.
7: ...infrastructure.
6: It's just in my backyard.
7: It was open to the public.
6: All right.
7: We didn't get an invitation. It's now called the Ojejal Memorial Mini Stadium, in memory of the efforts.
6: Actually, there's a slight mistake there. It should be OA, not OJ. OA, Omar Amadou Diallo, nicknamed OJ.
7: Yes, maybe it's me who the way.
6: No. Everybody, I think it's an error.
7: Yeah, in but the naming. His nickname is OJ. Yes. People call him fondly OJ. Yeah. So obviously,
6: but that's what I'm saying. So it should be.
7: I'm not sure what's been written on the plaque itself.
6: OA Diallo. Mm-hmm. Yes, the nickname is OJ. Yeah. So to say OJ Diallo. No, the name is Omar Amadou Diallo.
7: We know that. What I'm saying is fondly we call him OJ. Now, on the plaque itself, which is on the infrastructure, this might reflect there what you are saying, because they would have taken note of that.
6: Okay.
7: But we fondly call him OJ. That is why perhaps maybe those who wrote this just wrote OJ Diallo Memorial Mini Stadium. This is in Bakote. This was in honor his legacy and also fulfilling community requests from earlier Midi People tour. The president was on tour on two occasions. And the community was really begging for the president to improve that infrastructure. It is a beautiful sporting infrastructure with basketball lawns and other sporting facilities.
6: Martin knows it very well. Martin,
7: but also a very beautiful football. It was a very good occasion. The president was there himself to inaugurate this very important infrastructure. Now, the vice president, His Excellency Mohamed B.S. Diallo, inspected Banjul's drainage systems, stressing vigilance against waste dumping and collective responsibility to protect flooding during the rainy season. Mm-hmm. I think the other one has to do with...
6: There's one I haven't heard.
7: Which one?
6: The NPP manifesto launch.
7: It's not a government update. That's a political NPP update.
6: When we were just talking about use of the state broadcaster, and we were told that wherever the president goes...
7: No, so my updates... focus more on policy and sector specific.
6: Yeah.
7: Now, I'll discuss that because it's a very important political event. In fact, this weekend was one of the most important political weekends in this country, with the MPP providing vision, showing momentum, but also
6: can you finish your updates?
7: Engaging. Exactly. So we'll come to that. So. I think basically those are the most, apart from the fact that today I have a very important guest, the Minister of Social Communication from Guinea-Bissau is coming to visit me.
6: They call theirs the Minister of Social Communication.
7: Yes, he's coming to visit
6: me. What's the idea behind? I mean, aren't they unique in having that title for an information minister?
7: It's not, because you could call it Minister of Public Communication or Public Information. Social communication means that communication within the social realm, that is government communicating with the public. So in there is the direct translation from Portuguese, it amounts to social communication.
6: We take that.
7: So he's coming, he's already in town. He's coming on a 2 days walking visit to come and see what we are doing in the Gambia, but also to further strengthen bilateral ties.
6: What will you show him?
7: So We have an MOU between my ministry and the Ministry of Social of Guinea-Bissau. Yes. And the MOU touches on many different issues of collaboration. We are going to have a session to revisit this MOU to look at implementation levels. Today he's coming to the office. We're having a ceremony, welcome ceremony. They will have a brief press conference. I'll show him GRTS, both TV and radio. We'll also might visit...
6: Stunning studios, GRTS.
7: Of course,
6: I mean, the modern
7: ones,
6: GRTS
7: beautiful
6: is,
7: ones.
6: Is not the GRTS that I once worked in.
7: When you were there, there was no TV. Now there's a TV. At least. That's an improvement.
6: There was no TV, but yes. I mean, you're still using the radio facilities, you know, for your TV
7: refurbished ones. Yeah. So we might visit a few media houses. We also want to pay a courtesy call to the Vice President, His Excellency. I think then we'll have
6: fantastic.
7: Some
6: good luck. And then when will you pay a return visit to Guinea-Bissau?
7: So I was there last year.
6: Okay.
7: This is when we signed.
6: Or they're paying a return visit to you now?
7: No. Actually, the guy who was there first, he's not there anymore. He came to visit me. I reciprocated. Then we signed the MOU. And when the new minister came, he wanted to come and see what we are doing, in particular what we are doing with our response center, but also what we are doing with in terms of public communication in general, but also proactive disclosure of information. They are very fascinated with some of our initiatives, like the Mansakunda and so on and so forth. So yeah, so he'll be in town for 2 days. So I think those are the updates, Peter, for now.
6: 18 minutes past 9 o'clock, Dr. Ismaila Cisse joining us, as he always does on Tuesdays, to take your questions as well as my questions. You started describing this past weekend as one of the most significant...
7: political weekends.
6: Political, you know, well, I'll say weekends. You're giving us a whole week involving the president. Why?
7: Because it was packed with events and activities that focused on three issues. One was to provide vision for the Gambian people as to moving forward. The president has been had two mandates, the first obviously, which was a bit contested, but he had a full mandate from 2021 to 2026, and he delivered. Based on the promises he made before he was given that mandate. Pretty much every sector he has invested in, we've seen improvements and significant improvements in most all the sectors. Now he's asking for a second and another mandate. And I think it is important that he doesn't only come and, you know, reconcile with the Gambian people.
6: Why did you insist on the second? You had to, you know, I mean, sort of...
7: A second full mandate. The first mandate was under the framework of a coalition. He has now he's asking for a second full mandate now. Therefore, it is important for him to come and tell the Gambian people that this is what I've done in the past.
6: Could this mandate also be seen as a third mandate of his?
7: Well, if you want to look at it from the legal technical point of view, yes. But it's still, like I said, it's contested. What I can focus on is that he's asking for his second full mandate.
6: Okay.
7: And therefore, it's important for him to come and tell Gambian people that, hey, I've done this in the past 5 years. Now, this is my vision for the next 5 years, and therefore I'm seeking for you to give me this mandate. That is the manifesto. The manifesto is a political document, which there are two types, obviously. There are those parties that has never been to power. Their manifesto will only say what they want to do, promises. Some of these promises are empty, by the way. Now, for the press, for the incumbent, he has the opportunity not to not only say what he wants to do, but also say what I have done and what I want to improve on. Now, when I, for example, he can say, on roads, when I came, this was what was there, 800 kilometers of roads across the country from 1965 to when I took over power. And from 2021 to 2026, I have built this number of kilometers of roads. And now I want to, this is my vision going forward. So obviously, yes, that's on roads. Healthcare, this is what I've done. This is what I want to do. So for the incumbent, you don't only tell us what you want to do, but also governments hold account for what also you've done. And everybody can agree with me. Even the rats in the hole can agree with me.
6: They can't hear you, by the way.
7: But who knows? Can agree with me that Gambia is better off today than it was 10 years ago in every sector. And that is a fact. And nobody can take that away. Insecurity, in democratic stability, in press freedom, in infrastructure, in healthcare service delivery, in education, access to education, quality education, in energy provision and access. In every sector, Gambians are not worse off today than they were 10 years ago. And that is a fact. In salary increment, we've increased salaries by over 110%. So in every sector, in women empowerment, in youth empowerment, in supporting farmers, every sector today, we are better off today than 10 years. And that's a fact. It means there's an improvement. There are still challenges, yes, but no country moves very fast. And the business of government is a serious business. You know what's happening globally? You know what's happening in the UK? They've changed 6 prime ministers since Brexit. Not because it's a democracy, that democracies change governments every now and then, because everybody who is given the chance, someone will come and say, I can do better than him because he's struggling to do it. And they'll change the prime minister, and it's the same problem. It shows that the problems that most countries are facing today, cost of living
6: that's
7: challenges.
6: That's one ability that the UK have that we don't have. I mean, a lot of people are saying, you know, we need to change Barrow.
7: That ability is a disadvantage because countries need stability. Now, changing prime ministers every 1 year or changing presidents every 1 year doesn't guarantee that the problems will be solved. And this has clearly been manifested in the UK that they've been changing prime ministers every 1 to 1 year, 2 months on average since Brexit. But has the problems been solved? No, these problems still keep lingering. So perhaps what countries need is stability because some problems are structural in nature and therefore they are not quick fixes. That is why when I see some of these boys running around talking about why Barrow should step aside for them to take over this government.
6: What boys? Definitely not Martin here.
7: Well, the boys, they know themselves. That run around thinking that they can change the situation of this country. You see, government is a serious business. It's no joke. It's about people's lives. And when you deal with people's lives, you don't joke with people. You don't play politics with people's lives. It's about the girl child's education, the girl child who's in Kabada. How she ends up when she grows up. It's about that. It's about people's healthcare. It's about people's access to jobs for young people. So these are very
6: important.
7: Which is
6: hard to come by.
7: No.
6: Unemployment is still a big problem.
7: No. But what I'm saying,
6: people question, the numbers you've put.
7: No, it's not. It's GBOS. GBOS is a highly credible, competent authority.
6: Now they're saying you misinterpreted.
7: No, we did not. It's very clear. The job market absorbed 163,000 people into the economy. Absorbed 163,000 people. The economy absorbed it. This could be both on formal and informal. It absorbed. At least people are doing something. And technically, the definition of unemployment is that somebody who is looking for a job in the past 4 weeks and is ready to get into the job market. So therefore, anybody. So sitting at home and not having a job is different from unemployment. It's not unemployed. So what we've done is that we have came up with policies that has created opportunities for Gambians to engage in economic activities. And that is, we think that is important. Now, my point again to come back to that is that business of governance is a serious business. It's no joke. We don't play politics with it. And I think it's important that Gambians understand that from that point of view. Mm.
6: Okay. Well, he addressed a big rally in Brikama. You were part of the people who mounted the podium, I was told.
7: Yes.
6: Why did you have to mount the podium? You're CA, aren't you?
7: What
6: are you doing, mounting
7: the rally
6: podium?
7: was organized by NPP and allied parties.
6: NPP and allied parties.
7: So okay. The rally was organized by NPP West Coast Region and allied parties.
6: It's been described everywhere I've read as NPP rally.
7: Yeah, but it's an NPP-led coalition, therefore people will shorten it to say NPP rally, but it's an NPP-led, coalition where allied parties also participated in fact, the committees that were organized to plan the rally.
6: Okay.
7: Every coalition member had a member in those committees. Therefore, even the manifesto launch also was also done together with allied parties. We worked together.
6: Let's take the president's speech. What stood out, in all the reports I have read about it, was President Barrow's remarks accusing Usainu Dabo of staging blackout videos, mocking his hunger comments. Is that fair?
7: I'll respond to that.
6: Did he cross the line?
7: No, I'll respond to that. What stood out in that rally, insofar as the president's speech is concerned, are two things. Two things, only two things, and nothing else for me. One, that next year, he'll increase salaries of civil servants by 30%. He said that, and that's true.
6: Yes. I've read that.
7: Two, within 2 or 3 years, the Gambia will have energy security, 100%. There will never be blackouts in this country. Those two stood out. Now let's come to the other issue you raised. You said
6: By the end of 2028, blackouts will be history in this country.
7: Even before that.
6: Saying by the end, meaning it could happen before, but it won't go beyond.
7: No, with the plans that we are putting in place now. Then we come to the other issues. And for me, they are not the sticking points. You see, the president and Lawyer Dabo has a special relationship.
6: Oh, really?
7: Yes. They have a special relationship. So therefore, that is why I don't get into when they go after each other. I don't go into that because of a special relationship. That's between them. However, when you say he accused the Lawyer Dabo, it's not accusing that Lawyer Dabo's house doesn't have blackouts.
6: It does not?
7: No.
6: Hello?
7: No. He's well equipped with what he needs to make sure that he has control, constant electricity. So therefore, any video coming from Lawyer Dabo's house showing darkness is a staged one. It's not an accusation, it's a fact. It's not an accusation, it's a fact. So it was well choreographed to play with the sentiments of Gambians.
6: Actually, I didn't see it. I would love to see it if you
7: had. I saw it, but you would live in. I mean, it was even badly done. In fact, if I was Dabo, I would sack my entire communication team.
6: I thought you said it was well done.
7: No, it was choreographed to play with the sentiments of Gambians. I'm not saying it's well done. What I'm saying is that it was choreographed to, but the manner in which it was done, the body language, the language style, the speaking style, the words, it was so poorly done that even, again, let me use my word, the rat in the hole will know this was planned, staged, fabricated, choreographed, but it went wrong. So therefore, if I was him, I wouldn't be happy with my team. Any whoever advised him to do that, to take government to task about the challenges of electricity within that period, that was a bad move. He should have done something else to take us to task. Not that video was a poor one. And therefore, I just confirmed it was an accusation. The fact that it was choreographed and not staged. Point two, you mentioned what he said again was...
6: About the hunger.
7: The hunger. When I had the interview of Lawyer Dabo saying that... Because it was this, let's look at the context. He was asked that if Barrow is remembered as a president, who is the builder of roads in this country?
6: Yes.
7: What would you want your legacy to be if you were to be president? He wasn't well prepared for that question. Oh. Therefore, that is why he answered it very wrongly.
6: Oh.
7: If he was prepared for that question, if his team had prepared him for that question, I bet he would have had a different answer. But because that question took him off guard, he never expected that question. And I give credit to Pamodu Bojan for being a very good journalist and asking that very critical question. He said, oh, I'll be remembered as the one who made hunger
6: a thing of the past
7: in this country. But again, we've gone to every corner of this country, to every region, to every constituency, to every ward, to every village with the president on tour on many occasions. I have never heard a Gambian complain that our problem is hunger in this country. All they say is roads, which the president is building for them. All they say is stadiums, which the president is building for them. All they say is electricity, which the president is providing. All they say is water, which the president is providing. All they say is schools, which the president is providing. All they say is hospitals, which the president is providing. All they say is finance for women to engage into business, which the president is providing. All they say is jobs, which the president is providing.
6: NPP women.
7: No, the Minister of Gender rolled out the Women Empowerment Fund and has spent over $90 million giving women entrepreneurs to either start a business or expand their businesses. And that is a fact. So, it means that if there is someone who is not in touch with what the population is thinking, it is Lawyer Dabo then. Because, clearly, in this country, hunger is not a problem. It is not. So, the president was also right that to point that out.
6: 30% salary increase at a time when we are obviously saddled with heavy debts. Where will that money come from?
7: So again, I correct that. We're not saddled with heavy debts.
6: What are we saddled with?
7: Somebody who saddled with heavy debt is someone who cannot pay his debts. Yes, we have debts, or we are like every country in the world. Even Saudi Arabia with all the oil wealth. Even Australia, the US. Japan is a wealthy country. Their GDP to debt ratio is 230%. We are only 69% to 70%, which is really good. We have debt, but we are paying and it's not disturbing us. It means we are not saddled with heavy debt. Somebody who's saddled with that, the way the debt body knows

0: so heavy on you,
1: but it is.
0: That you cannot not.
1: It is. You
0: can. It is not.
1: You can choose to downplay it, trivialize it, whatever. What I'm saying is that
0: I'm not trivializing. We are able to pay our debts without having a big hole in our public finances. In fact, today, our budget deficit is one of the lowest in the history of this country. If we had a huge budget deficit, and we are struggling to even meet our most basic needs because of repaying our debts, I would say we are not saddled. We have a low budget deficit.
1: That's what you call debt distress.
0: No.
1: What you're describing, we would have been in debt distress.
0: We have a low budget
1: deficit. There are warnings that we are on the cusp.
0: That is wrong. We have a low budget deficit. We have been able to provide public services for the Gambians, and we're able to pay our debts without having to struggle, so we are not heavily saddled. So, therefore, the promise of increasing salaries by another 30% next year is highly realistic.
1: Okay. Madi has chipped in. You want to hear what he says?
0: Yes.
1: The NPP rally in Brikama was indeed a disgrace. It was a rally of insults and undemocratic rhetoric that undermines the very unity, security, and governance of this country. The level of irresponsible, discriminatory, and inflammatory rhetoric and insults by the president, ministers, and others was scandalous.
0: So
1: it was not just the president, apparently.
0: I was at the rally.
1: Yes.
0: And I've not heard anybody insulting anyone. And I've not heard anybody making any irresponsible statements. All these statements that were made there were acceptable within the realm of politics. And I think, I feel sorry for Madi.
1: Hello, why?
0: He's doing well with his Center for Rights and Justice. That is the problem. He's doing so poorly with that. It's not even a center. You see, that is my problem.
1: It's not a center.
0: Madi has to understand that we have moved on as Gambians. Gone are the days when you use advocacy to make money in this country. The Europeans are not giving money anymore because they know Gambia is peaceful, stable, and human rights are respected. He has to move on. He cannot make money from this anymore. And this outfit that he creates is just a money-making machine, nothing else. That he called, I challenged him. Show me your office. Show me your staff. You know what he did to me? He did two things. Since then, that's why I avoid talking about him. He came up with his... He took a picture of himself with his, like a mug, with his registration certificates. And he said he'll take me to court if I don't cease and desist. Because of I'm calling his outfit, it's not a center. It's an insult to Gambians to call one man show a center. He's one who writes. And Madi has gone political. That is the fact. So whatever Madi says is not relevant to us. We listen to serious, genuine, credible advocates of human rights. We also listen to serious civil society organizations. Not people like Madi, who have gone political, who have an exterior motive.
1: What's your proof that he's gone political?
0: Look, we know who is a politician, who's not a politician. A politician is someone who constantly goes after the incumbent, whether it is wrong or right. Civil society are neutral. When things are right, civil society prefer solutions. When things are right, they give commendations. When things are wrong, they criticize in a manner which is befitting a serious civil society organization. Madi doesn't do all of that. Madi is constantly, even if Gambia has good news, even if international community says Gambia has done well in X, he goes to even attack that international organization for saying that Gambia has done well. I've never seen anybody so unpatriotic like Madi Jobate. No, that's the fact. Somebody who hates his country so much for his own selfish interest. You had to sell your country.
1: Somebody who signs up for the Gambia, our homeland.
0: Somebody, it's all deceit. Somebody who, every day what you do is to sell negative Gambia to the world so they can give you money. I don't want to talk about him. Next question, please.
1: Oh, well, okay, I'll go looking for another one because right now I'm just taking... Dr. Cisse says Gambians should... Oh, okay, now we are coming to your speech. Dr. Cisse says Gambians should elect someone who has lived through hardship before becoming president. But looking at our two previous presidents and the current president, has the life of the average poor Gambian significantly improved? What matters is not whether a president was poor, but whether they have the vision, competence, integrity, and commitment to improve the lives of the people.
0: Those things are complementary. However, if I don't know what you are feeling, I wouldn't be able to have sympathy for you. That is why when His Excellency President came to power, a man who lived in Mankamang.
1: And I hear it's a nice place.
0: I'm coming.
1: He's privileged to have been born there.
0: I'm coming. Yes. Lived many years there without access to electricity, access to clean drinking water. Had to walk miles to go to school. That is why when he became president, his focus is to make sure rural communities have electricity. Because he knows what it means to be in rural government without electricity. He's lived it. That is why when he came to power, he built schools in almost all the villages across the country so people don't have to walk long distances to access classrooms. Oh. That is why he made sure that people have water in their community so they can drink clean drinking water. Now, that's different from someone who is living in the Combos, in a highly secluded area. You fence your house to the sky. You have big dogs at your gate. You have a big compound. You've never gone to school hungry. We went to school. Well, so anybody who has, that is why the president knows how it means to be in school hungry. That's why we're investing $300 million every year on school feeding program.
1: The president went to school hungry?
0: I mean, I'm not saying, what I'm saying is that he knows what it means to go to school. If we didn't have...
1: I know what it means to go to school.
0: No, not in that sense. To go to school on an empty stomach. And how we are destroying the classroom. He knows what that means.
1: Did he go to school on an empty stomach?
0: I don't want to focus on the president in particular. What I'm saying is that people like us went to school hungry. Without the school feeding program, there was aid, would be hungry the whole day in school. Now the president said no. He is investing $300 million on school feeding programs so every child can eat. We are different from those kids who every morning they'll pack their food in a food box and they'll give them juice and they'll go to school. We didn't go through that. So I was speaking from that context that he who feels it knows it. He who feels your pain will sympathize with you. And that is what we call representative democracy.
1: So who has these high walls blocking any outside view of their compound? Who has these huge dogs that will devour you?
0: And this is the same person who...
1: Who is he or she?
0: I'll come to that. This is the same person who is far removed from the reality of Gambians. Because they went to private schools. Then they went to Canada.
1: Oh.
0: Then they went to do their masters. Everything was in a silver platter. They don't know what it means to wake up in the morning and there is no cocoa butter. You have to go to the kitchen. Diulin buntoge dimba. Bundev kosi buli bol bundao. Nga diweko, nga doh, nga eno sa togu.
1: That didn't happen to you.
0: It happened to me.
1: That didn't happen to you.
0: Of course, yes. I wouldn't lie. Then you said one bi diulin new scramble ko. Diulin bi new diweko. Nga sol sa slipper. Slipper nung ko sote bem wehtal. Legi legi slipper bi doksa nga jil. Ham nga battery head bi. Nga def kosi ron pur bum afesi bum gina. Nga doh nga dem school. So dem school. School feeding program. Thursdays. Moi wants my best because combi ak sauce lañ dey toga nga ñu da tapala pa nga ñoo tawara nga sauce la ko bem nin nga door ko nga jola mew nga nan xama fa la mew bi daan joge nak ak biscuit nga jang nice.
1: Okay, so we did that. So who's this?
0: This is the same person who is far removed from the realities of the Gambian people. This is the same person whose only drive to get into power is to benefit a few privileged in this country, and Gambians will not accept it because Gambians are white. This is the same person who went on to criticize the NPP manifesto this weekend without even reading the manifesto.
1: Oh,
0: exposing himself.
1: So we are zoning in now on the person.
0: Exposing himself in a manner which really backfired on him. If I was a party leader and an opposition, and my opponent releases a manifesto, I will go to work. I set up a technical team. I bring that manifesto. I project it. We'll go through every aspect of that manifesto and see how we can come and now critique that manifesto in a manner which is credible. You did not read the manifesto. The manifesto was released. You went to a rally in Farafenye, and you are calling the manifesto, it's a deceit manifesto. However,
1: Hello, are you with us?
0: I'm with you.
1: Okay.
0: I'm just thinking.
1: Okay.
0: His criticism of our manifesto exposes his lack of understanding of our governance work.
1: Okay. You're still keeping us in suspense. At least we know it's a man because
0: it's the UMC leader, obviously. The United Municipal Council leader.
1: That's not the name of the movement.
0: Well, I call it that, United Municipal Council. Now, he criticized our manifesto.
1: They're called the United.
0: That the manifesto is deceitful. However, what he did is that he shot himself in the foot. He should have taken his time before he criticizes me. He should have read it first. And it exposes his lack of understanding of governance issues. Because every serious political party presents a manifesto. Because development is not a destination, it is a journey. Now, what Gambians should ask is this. If the manifesto was so bad, why has it generated fear among the hearts of the opposition? And what also I found very interesting is that they came out to criticize. And by the way, the weekend was not only about vision. It was not only about engaging communities. It was also about deploying the resources we need to enhance our grassroots mobilization. That is why the president on Sunday distributed 187 motorcycles and 16 vehicles to party militants to go and do their work. And I see the UMC, who not long ago distributed 7 second-hand pickups and 120 motorbikes. What's the difference? This is what we call double standards. You came out as the mayor of KM. You have done nothing for the people of KM. After 8 years, you have nothing to show for.
1: He's done nothing.
0: Of course, I've been asking this question. Let me know, after 8 years, not cleaning the community. The KM is dirtier today than it was.
1: No, that's not that.
0: Of course, it's a fact. It's the fact.
1: I live in the KM.
0: You live in a very small part of KM. KM is bigger than where you live.

0: Not Banjul.
1: Yeah, I think one of the smallest. So I'll take that. Okay. So my point is, would the president, after decades of the leadership of President Adama Barrow, we can point at least to progress. And nobody can deny that. In fact, the opposition has accepted that. You know why they accepted that?
0: No.
1: You know what their rhetoric is?
0: What's their rhetoric?
1: That's what they see among their circles. Even they had a meeting. They had a meeting.
0: Who? The opposition?
1: One of the coalition meetings. And they had a on the side discussion before the meeting started proper. And they all agreed that, waji dafa ligue da. Ligue mom ligue na. Kon suñ nekute bena. Ñu fa mek strong coalition ñu ko mëna gëné because ligue na. Because why? He has built roads. He has built bridges. He has brought electricity.
0: What's your intel on this?
1: He has improved water supply. He has done digital transformation. He has built school and health facilities. He brought stable democracy. So they agree on all these things I'm saying. That is why ñune suñ nekuté bénn mënu ko gëné parce que waji ligéna. They said that in a meeting.
0: And that seems to scare Waji. Because he's daring them, you know, to face him singularly, individually.
1: You know, Peter, let me tell you one thing. And this is my advice to two sets of entities. Because I know that if there'll be coalition, UDP will be part of that coalition. So that my advice is to UDP and the supposed weak coalition that will emerge from this whole field enterprise.
0: So you're saying if there's going to be a coalition, UDP will not be part of that.
1: Because yesterday they came out to say that the approach is a candidate-led coalition. UDP has publicly shown they're not interested in a candidate, they are in a party-led coalition. So therefore, there is a huge point of divergence.
0: No, actually,
1: it's very fundamental.
0: Lamine Mane explained that this party-led thing was misunderstood.
1: No, it is not misunderstood. Right? He cannot fix it. That is the fact. UDP believe that they are the biggest political party.
0: Let's hear the two scenarios for UDP. Yes,
1: I would advise them not to even attempt to win the elections. That should not be their focus.
0: Not even to attempt to win the elections.
1: No, that should not be their focus.
0: Okay, their focus should not be.
1: Their focus should be not to
0: dream of winning.
1: Not to subject themselves perpetual irrelevance in Gambian politics. Let them focus on maintaining the number of votes they had from the last elections. That should be their focus. That's why they should invest their resources on and time and energy. That you had 27% last elections, make sure you don't go below that. That should be their focus. Because if they go below that, it's very demoralizing. Now for the
0: coalition
1: rest, their focus is to keep the margin small. It's like Gambia playing. No, let me not use Gambia as an example. It's like Berewole and my team.
0: No, use Arsenal since you celebrate Arsenal. Okay. Use Arsenal.
1: I'm coming. It's like Berewole and my team.
0: No, use Arsenal.
1: I'll use it. I'm coming.
0: Okay.
1: My team Berewole and Brigham are playing Arsenal.
0: Okay. Yes.
1: At Emirates. A Berewole should not think of even winning. They should think of reducing margin. Instead of 10-1 or 11-1, at least to keep it at least 2-0 or 3-0. Because certain margin would be very demoralizing.
0: Mm-hmm.
1: So my advice is, let them focus on the other ones, keeping the margin, focuses on the margin, and the other focus on making so that they maintain what they had last elections.
0: There's a listener who thinks that you're obsessed with Talib Ahmed Ben Suda, an obsession that might even, you know, extend to the president. So he's sent in a message. It will be very interesting for the honorable minister to organize a public debate between the mayor and the president on governance so we can see who can do it better.
1: I'll ask the question first. Then we can see then the mayor is also obsessed with our president because every day he's attacking. This is politics. There's no obsession here. If he wasn't...
0: It's mutual obsession.
1: What I'm saying is, I see, when people, some Gambians don't understand politics. This is politics. We're in the political arena.
0: Yes.
1: Somebody's attacking or going after you every day.
0: Yes.
1: When you respond in kind, you say you're obsessed with that person. No, it's not obsession. If he was in politics, nobody will talk about him. So it's not obsession. Secondly, majority of Gambians, you know, don't understand English. if any debate is going to be in Mandinka.

0: that we'll do that debate. Even myself, not even with the president. I will not even subject the president to meeting.
1: You'd like to debate
0: In Mandinka, yes, in Mandinka. In Mandinka.
1: Why Mandinka? I would like to moderate the debate.
0: Because most of our voters don't.
1: I would like to moderate the debate.
0: This is going to be so much an important debate that I want every Gambian to hear it in Mandinka.
1: Can you commit to it in English?
0: In Wolof or in Mandinka.
1: Come on.
0: Okay. In the local languages.
1: Somebody has a response to your attack on Madi. Good morning, Uncle Peter. Dr. Cisse said that Madi Jobate never says anything positive about the government, but here's evidence that indeed he acknowledges some of the good work of the government. Madi posted this on his Facebook on Monday. Ask him for his reaction. You can see the post, right?
0: But he read it for me.
1: Okay. OJ Jallo Mini Stadium is a well-deserved name. Commendations to the government. I'll repeat, commendations to the government for an apt and timely decision. This is another right move in giving public facilities appropriate names of national figures. Continue to rest in peace, OJ.
0: This is still not a commendation in government's governance. This is not governance. This is a commendation on a name they give to a person. It's different.
1: Madi can
0: but what I'm saying is that let them show me where Madi has come out to comment government's governance moves. Even when they say that Gambia has moved up in ranking in Tier Transparency International, he went against that organization. When they said Gambia is fourth safest country, it says fourth safe, he went that. So in governance, never. But name, what is that? It's not important for us. Don't commend us for that.
1: Okay.
0: We don't need that commendation.
1: All right. Kindly inform the minister, increasing salaries by 30% will not address the salary issues. However, a revamp of the whole salary structure will be more impactful. That just increasing will be more impactful than just increasing salaries by 30%, which favors more of those in the higher levels.
0: No, in fact, if you look at the salary increment structure, the last time we did it, you see, the public service minister is a very smart minister, and I think the reforms he's doing in the public service can attest to that. You know what we did? We had a kind of, so it's the 30% increase.
1: Mm-hmm.
0: It's just the average.
1: 30%?
0: It's just the average.
1: Okay.
0: But we are aware.
1: In ascending order, meaning
0: exactly.
1: From the base
0: so,
1: up.
0: Exactly. Okay. So on average, it's 30, yeah. But those who are at the lower end receive more than those who are in the higher end.
1: Okay.
0: And that is what we did the last time.
1: Very interesting question. I am aware that you have an appointment, and need to be out here by 10. Is that the fault of the child? This is talking about, the child that went to school, if you like, with a silver spoon in their mouth, as opposed to the child that went to school on an empty stomach, to quote your words. Is that the fault of the child? Does it mean someone from a privileged background shouldn't be vying for public office?
0: We never said that. You can vie, but we cannot trust you because you don't understand our problems.
1: Oh, you can vibe, but you cannot be trusted.
0: You don't understand our problems.
1: Okay.
0: You cannot solve our problems. You don't understand. You cannot solve what you don't understand.
1: Okay. All right. Let's see. One more comment, perhaps. And that will be it for the day. No, we just read that one. Is that the fault of the child?
0: Oh,
1: salam, my
0: forgot,
1: brother.
0: I forgot. I have an update.
1: You have an update?
0: ID cards.
1: What about them?
0: The president has solved the ID card issue once and for all. It's a generational, this is what they call a generational solution to the problems of ID cards. From the 29th of this month, we are going live. From the 29th of this month, we are going live. Every Gambian is going to have ID card now.
1: That's from and next Monday.
0: From next Monday.
1: Okay.
0: We'll go live. It will start. They'll do a test with the first family on that day or the following day. After that, the mobile teams will be going around the country to give instant ID cards to Gambians.
1: Instant.
0: It costs $450.
1: You know when they started? That's what happened.
0: And it's 10 years.
1: I got my first ID card actually.
0: This is a different project. When you mobile
1: teams
0: will be going around. I understand. What I'm saying is that mobile will be going around.
1: 1985.
0: They'll take your fingerprint and your biometric data. They'll print your ID card and give it to you instantly. $450 is what you pay. If you have a valid ID card, you don't pay anything. They'll replace it for you.
1: Where's my valid ID
0: And it's
1: ID
0: going
1: card?
0: To be 10 years. Driver's license will be 3 years valid. And so next week, we'll come back with more information on that. So is it valid?
1: Well,
0: My eyes sometimes fail me.
1: Oh, so you need spectacles.
0: Oh, it's valid. So you'll not pay, Peter. We'll take a more beautiful photo.
1: Okay. Listen, let me read the text message I was going to close the conversation on. Salam, Peter. Please give this to Dr. Cisse to discuss with the IGP. The most important among them is the drug situation at Kololi. We've been given land to build a police station, and time is running out. The director that gave us the land will soon retire. Who knows if his predecessor will revoke this offer? April to now, without acknowledgement of action, is not good for any government agency to respond to citizens' concerns. Thanks. The letter is not to be read, but to get him to make a follow-up with IGP. A letter has been sent to me, which I have been asked.
0: Can you forward the letter to me? I'll make a follow-up with the IGP.
1: To forward.
0: The IGP is my good brother. I'll make a follow-up with him. He's a nice guy.
1: Well, is he a good brother?
0: Yes.
1: I will not say what the IGP is to me. I think I've told you every time that I have a problem with my vehicle, whether it's for the tinted glasses or whatever. I just call him in the middle of his sleep, and before you know, people are calling me, and.
0: So you are promoting corruption.
1: That's not corruption.
0: I'm just joking.
1: That's not. No, because you don't want me to. You don't want me to say what is happening with this this tinted glass thing.
0: No, I'm just teasing all right. You deserve it. You are a good citizen.
1: No. Well, I call him because I know I'm within the law.
0: Yes.
1: All right.
0: And he solves
1: but
0: it.
1: But with this tinted glass, you know, you'll give them, you know, valid documents. They still want to tell you, I'm not your Hamdoudeh, genuine. How is that my fault? You asked for papers. I gave you papers. And you're still wasting my time. And when people like us, you don't know what urgent mission we are on. You're wasting my time. You asked for documents. I gave you documents. If the police is running, parallel, certification, that's their problem. They should make sure that whatever you ask for a document is put before you, allow the person to proceed. Absolutely. But they tell you then your proof. They end up leaving you eventually, but they would have wasted your time.
0: Yeah, of course.
1: They would have wasted your time. Absolutely. That's all right. I thought I would never say this on air. You've made me say it. All right.
0: I think next week I'll interview you, Peter.
1: Why? I'm not coming to GRTS. You're coming here and you're interviewing me. All right. That's Dr. Cisse, Minister of Information, Media and Broadcasting Services. You're with Coffee Time with Peter Gomez. Stay with us. We'll be back after these adverts.
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8: It's Tuesday, the 23rd of June, 2026. You're with Coffee Time with Peter Gomez. We're now into the third hour of the program. Thanks for joining us. It's, 5 minutes past 10 o'clock. Now, at his last appearance... on Coffee Time with Peter Gomez last week, the Minister of Information, Media and Broadcasting Services, Dr. Ismaila Cisse, he just left the studio, had choice words for Talib Ahmed Ben Suda and his Unite movement. Dr. Cisse dismissed the movement as a family outfit, claiming its popularity rests on populist propaganda, a few loyal supporters, and influence over a handful of online media outlets. Now, what triggered his outburst? His outburst was triggered by the Unite Movement's condemnation of the Barrow-led Arsenal celebrations at State House. So how does the movement unite, that is, defend itself against the harsh criticism? Well, joining me now is Honorable Yahya Sanyang, who, when he last appeared on this program, was of UDP persuasion. But today, of course, his colors have changed, and he's now with the Unite movement. Honorable Sanyang, welcome back.
9: Thank you very much, Uncle Peter, for having me again. First, let me react to the UDP persuasion. Mm. Life, Uncle Peter, is all about belief, intuition, mm-hmm. and conviction. Mm-hmm. That is why Muslims change to Christians, mm-hmm. and Christians change to Muslims.
8: True.
9: So there is nothing stagnant in life. Mm-hmm. Our movement from UDP is as a result of realigning ourselves to new priorities, readjusting ourselves to new priorities, mm-hmm. For ourselves and for the country. I think basically, let me lay the foundation that way.
8: Okay.
9: For my reaction to Honorable Minister, I think Dr. Cisse has a very short memory. I think he is very unintelligent.
8: Oh.
9: And over and above all, he has a very, very, very, very, very short memory. Because for me, President Barrow, celebrating Arsenal victory in State House, I'm not trying to say he has no choice to play, to support any football club in the world. That is his right to do so.
8: He was an Arsenal supporter.
9: Exactly. Even before
8: he became president.
9: Thank you very much. But what is so bad about it is using or utilizing state resources, state funds, they will deny that openly, but behind the scenes.
8: Dr. Cisse said everything was funded privately by the president from private funds.
9: That is inappropriate. That is inaccurate, and that is not the true representation of the facts. One thing I can say: state resources, state personnel, state cars, everything about the state was utilized during that event. That's what makes it so mockery, and that's making it so unfortunate. And the most ironic part is you have a whole independent stadium that we cannot host our international football event for several months, but you are there celebrating sport. What are you celebrating about sport if you cannot put your house in order as far as international football is concerned, which we cannot still host international events in our stadium? So that's what makes so irony, and that's what makes so disturbing. And I don't think those type of things are expected of a president. You can celebrate, and that is all right, as I said before. But you cannot just call, people to State House and have party with them, dinners with them, using state funds and state resources. Peter.
8: Okay. Dr. Cisse accused Unite of relying on populist propaganda. What is your movement's actual message to Gambians, and how do you distinguish it from mere populism?
9: Well, that is Dr. Cisse's version of it, Dr. Uncle Peter. But one thing I can tell you, Unite is right at grassroots. I am the deputy party leader responsible for administration. Mm-hmm. And I can proudly tell you, Unite, all the 1,900 villages in this country, we right now have over 800 village structures.
8: That's how many villages we have in total?
9: Yes, 1,950 villages in the country.
8: Okay.
9: Right now, I can tell you, Unite has over 800 structures in over 800 villages in this country. We go to ward level, where there are 114 wards in this country. Unite has structures in all these 114 wards. We go to constituencies, there are 53 constituencies in this country. Unite has structures fully full-fledged structures in all these 53 constituencies in the country. We have 8 regions in the country. UNITE has structures in all these 8 regions in this country. So UNITE is a grassroots political party, and we are building on our grassroots support.
8: Fantastic. A bit of civics this morning.
9: Very correct. fully structured and functional village structures, ward structures, constituency structures, regional structures, and lastly, we did also did our national congress. So we have a full-fledged functional national executive as well. Mm. So I dismiss that allegation.
8: It was also suggested that UNITE has bought influence over online media. How do you address concerns that your movement manipulates coverage rather than earning genuine support?
9: Well, those statements are very laughable, Peter, because they contain no iota of truth in them. We are very popular, and UNITE is a very popular and a very famous political organization, and therefore every media will want to cover something about UNITE, because the more you cover UNITE activities or UNITE personalities, the more you get your likes, the more you get your monetary whatever from it. So that is not true. We are not buying any media organization, we are not paying any media organization, we are not giving money to any media organization. They feel very proud to be associated with us, and we're going to stop that. But there's no monetary compensation for whatever you cover about UNITE.
8: Let me ask you what the situation is regarding the registration of UNITE. What's the latest from the IEC?
9: One thing I always tell people, UNITE, as far as the old Electoral Act is concerned, the supreme law of our land, the constitution and the new electoral act, UNITE, we have submitted everything according to all what this law stipulated. So we are now waiting on the IEC to give us our registration process. But if you ask us, UNITE will be a registered party in this country as soon as possible, because we have fulfilled all the legal requirements. We have abided by all the legal requirements, and our submission was according to all those legal requirements, and there is no way, I repeat, there is no way the IEC will not register UNITE as a bona fide legitimate political organization in this country.
8: But didn't you have some of these signatures sent back to say, you know, I mean,
9: that was done. Okay. Initially, I was one of those people who went to the IEC with some team to verify, because IEC, what people fail to understand
8: to verify
9: about IEC,
8: when we went there,
9: their number one concern was our constitution. They say there are some sentences or paragraph in the constitution that that talks about UMC, okay, UNITE Movement for Change, and the party we want to legitimately register before them is UNITE. So that discrepancy, you can understand that. Okay. We want to register UNITE, okay, but instead some of part of the constitution, I think if it were two or three sentences, appeared a UMC.
8: Okay.
9: So obviously that's a legal issue that they asked us to verify.
8: Okay. So that was the issue, not
9: I'm coming with all of that well. That's number one. Number two, names of municipalities as well. In IEC, the designated name for KMC is not Kanifi Municipality, but KM. So some of the forms we fill, some of our people, our agents...
8: They prefer the abbreviation rather than...
9: KMC, Kanifi Municipality.
8: Yes, that's what I'm saying.
9: The designated name given to Kanifi Municipality by IEC is KM, Kanifi Municipality.
8: Yes.
9: You don't need to say Kanifi Municipality Council.
8: No, that's wrong.
9: Yeah, exactly, yes. That so, exactly, uh-huh. Yeah. Some of our forms were like, some of our agents put... Yeah. KMC instead of KM.
8: That's a council. That's where the mayor and his team
9: Thank
8: work.
9: You very much. So you go to Banjul, some of our agents were like Banjul, BCC instead of Banjul.
8: Yeah.
9: You go to Mansakongo, some of our agents were like Mansakongo Area Council instead of LRR.
8: Okay.
9: So these are some of the names IEC highlighted. Then the third one was about our color. But that one, they said that is our right to do so. But they are just appealing us to minimize the number of our colors, so that when they are printing our ballot drums, it can be more cost efficient for them.
8: How many colors were you?
9: It was 3. Okay. We submitted 3 to them. Okay. But now we are now going in for 2. But that one, they told us categorically that's our constitutional right. Yeah. They are just appealing to us to do so.
8: So all those things are
9: corrected.
8: What were the 3 colors?
9: I think it was red.
8: You think you should know?
9: Yes, red. black and white, something like that.
8: Red,
9: yeah,
8: black and white.
9: Yeah, but that one specifically, they say they are appealing to us, okay, because that's our constitutional, okay, right. Even want to give them 20 colors, okay, it's our constitutional right to choose any color we want. Okay. But they are also appealing to us because election is very expensive, mm-hmm, so that when they are printing or making ballot drums, it can be cost effective for them.
8: Okay.
9: Yeah.
8: So red, green, red, red, black and white, did you say?
9: Yeah, yes.
8: Red, black and white.
9: Yeah, if my memory could serve,
8: okay,
9: me.
8: Okay, and what,
9: yeah,
8: what's the representation of each? Red for what?
9: Hmm?
8: Red for what?
9: Well, I will not remember that right, okay, now, but all I know, right, all stand for a very progressive agenda in our society.
8: Okay,
9: yeah,
8: okay. But in the meantime, you are preparing for both, because there was a newspaper headline either yesterday or towards the end of last week, quoting the party leader as saying if registration is not secured in time for the presidential election, you know, they will run in the, you know, as
9: of
8: an
9: course,
8: independent.
9: Of course, we have all the options on the table. We have every option on the table. One, we will be very delighted to have our party registered to contest election as per the name Unite. Mm-hmm. But if that is not possible, we are not foreclosed. We are still going to contest election, okay, in this country. Nobody can stop that.
8: Okay.
9: No institution, no human machination, no legal route can stop that. I can tell you that for sure. Mm-hmm. But we are going to be registered in this country. I can tell you that for sure.
8: Okay.
9: We are almost there.
8: So do you believe that the government, given, you know, the registration, the problems we are going through trying to register the party, do you believe that the government and the IEC even are narrowing political space for new movements like Unite? And
9: yeah,
8: if so, how do you plan?
9: Yeah,
8: push back.
9: That will be the normal reaction of any human being, Peter. That is, if you pay attention to all details and explanations surrounding party registration in this country, you will want to think that probably government is trying to interfere into the internal decision making of the IEC. But that's politicians. That's us. We don't have principle and memory. Most politicians we don't have that. So for us, we have all options on the table. IEC will certainly register us. If they don't register us, and we have, as I said before, we have met all the constitution and electoral act requirement, this country is a country of laws. Everybody and everything in this country are all subject of the law. So we will know what to do. But one thing I know, we are not going to fold our hands together and see that our rights are trampled, and we begin. We will take something that will definitely give us our rights.
8: And speaking of a country of laws, you happen to not only be a member of the National
9: Assembly. That is correct. That's what I tell people.
8: Where the laws are made, but you also a
9: lawyer. Uh-huh. That's what I told people. I have a two unique status. You know, National Assembly member as lawmaker and a lawyer as a practicing law.
8: Okay.
9: That's correct.
8: Right. And how far are you going on with your law studies? You got your first
9: degree? Exactly. I got my first degree in civil and disaster prevention engineering,
8: yeah,
9: then my second degree in law.
8: And
9: then
8: you
9: got your
8: master's as well?
9: No.
8: Okay.
9: All my degrees are bachelor's degrees.
8: You haven't started that yet?
9: That is correct.
8: All right.
9: And
8: young.
9: I don't think I'll have time.
8: You're still young.
9: I don't think I'll have time for that, because now it's politics every day. So...
8: Beyond responding to criticism, whether it's from Dr. Cisse or whoever, what is Unite's vision for governance, and how does it differ from other parties, especially, you know, the ruling party's approach?
9: Thank you very much. You see, you keep mentioning Dr. Cisse. Dr. Cisse, he has untrained brain. The brain is not trained. For me, if it is trained...
8: Untrained brain?
9: Yes, untrained brain, yes. His brain is very untrained. Otherwise, he could have remembered all what he was saying about Barrow, and now all what he said about Barrow. Before, you told us it is white. Against Barrow. Now you are not telling us it is black against Barrow. For me, it doesn't give me sense at all. That's why I always tell people I don't like responding to doctor, because he has untrained brain. Unite, we are going to be very different. In fact, you can see our organizational setup. We are very, very different. First, I lay the foundation for you here. If you look at our structural assets all over the country, our structural footprints all over the country, our organizational machinery all over the country, you definitely know that Unite is very, very different. And how Gambians we know Unite is very different is when we unveil our manifesto. That's the time, even the structure, the content of our manifesto has deviated from the traditional way of Gambian political parties doing A1, you have healthcare, you see what about healthcare, to you go to economy. But no. We, our own structure, our content is so different. It's very reflective of the daily realities of citizens of this country. Because when we are developing our manifesto, we conducted some interviews. Into the taxi guy, women meeting women in their gardens, drivers, carpenters, mechanics, fishermen, etc., etc. When we go to any sector, we feel like we should go and interview people in that sector because they know their problem. We are taking a look at me. If I want to talk about vegetable garden in this country, I was never a vegetable gardener. So that is why we feel like we should go and interview those people because they are the one doing it. They know the reality. So our manifesto is structured in such a way that when we unveil it, probably July or so, Gambians will be very appreciative of this young political organization, this young political party with these fine brains. For me, when you launch your manifesto, you have an opportunity to hold a rally the following day. What was so disturbing, so ironic, NPP launched their manifesto today, Friday, and Saturday, they have an opportunity to hold a rally. Nobody, no speaker, over 15 speakers, nobody talk about any content in that manifesto. So you want Gambian to feel that manifesto is real? From the president to the last speaker, nobody. I listened to all the speakers and during that rally, no speaker quoted a single line, a single sentence, a single paragraph from that manifesto. All what they're talking about, Usere Dabo sick, Usere Dabo this, UDP this, opposition this, opposition. You see? Imagine, you want us to take you as a serious political organization? You launch your manifesto this today, next day you have a rally. Nobody talk about the content of the manifesto, Peter. And you want Gambian to take you as a serious political organization? Why? Individual attack, personal attack. When you launch a very progressive manifesto, nobody talk about a manifesto. And you want, as I said before, you want people to hold you as a very responsible and serious political organization.
10: So what's your reading of that?
9: And what is ironical about launching a manifesto, a government, a ruling government launching a manifesto? For me, you have a whole development agenda. You have a whole budget to execute. Do you understand? You have national development plan. A sitting government launching a manifesto, Peter. For this is the first time I heard all over the world. You have a whole government machinery, a whole government infrastructure, a whole government programs and policies. Why do you try to trim that down to a manifesto? No way, Peter. It's not a realistic agenda. For them, it's just a kind of a political performance. Don't understand? So people can say NPP because they have not been, they ruled this country for 10 years. So after 10 years now, you want to tell the country what you want to do for them. It's so ironical, and for me, okay. I think it's a scam.
10: So your manifesto launch will be?
9: We are planning something like July or so.
10: July, okay. Yeah, and I'm July or so. The launch will be.
9: Yeah, and the party. The party will also be there. We have a lot of events coming. We are going to launch our manifesto separately, and we are also going to have a grand, huge party launching in the country.
10: Okay.
9: Yeah.
10: But the question is, so your manifesto launch is going to be significantly different,
9: completely different. Yes,
10: if you like.
9: Even, yes,
10: from the NPP's.
9: Yes, it's right. Not only NPP. The structure, the content of our manifesto has deviated from the traditional ways how other politicians do in this country, and the launching will also be very, very different.
10: Apart
9: I can
10: from,
9: tell you that it's
10: apart
9: not going
10: from
9: to,
10: manifestos. I mean, what differentiates Unite from the NPP? Let's say, for instance, the way you're going to be tackling the country's problems. The most immediate one is the power problem.
9: Yeah, for me, and this is what I've been saying, when I was at the OIC, we were implementing, part of our project, we are implementing OIC water and electricity expansion.
10: The country's power problem is older than your party.
9: That is correct. Thank you very much.
10: All right.
9: That is correct. It's, in fact, let me say, it's as old as humanity. Now.
10: No. It will be 50 years next year. I'm older than 50 years. All right.
9: Okay. Sometimes when we're having this planning meeting for electricity, this is what I always tell them in those days. We are so relaxed importing our energy supplies. or our energy needs into the country. But what we are not factoring, anything can happen. And I used to say in those days, if Senegal today caught, or may God forbid, if there is issue between Senegal and Gambia,
10: yes,
9: and they caught this
10: which
9: service,
10: can be.
9: Exactly. Mm. I told you, what where are we going to be?
10: Yeah.
9: That's number one. Number two, this generator parts is not like a car part where you can go to Parker Joshua and grab one and fix it. No. Some of these things, you need to order them.
10: Yeah.
9: And they need to order them, and that's the time they start producing. They start subjecting them to factory line of production. Before they come, it takes several months. Yeah. So for us, we are so relaxed, we forget to do our own internal power regulations, our power infrastructures. We forget that this Senelac supply will go for the longest period of time, or how the formatship, what we call car power.
10: Yes.
9: So car power is no more. Senelac issue has problem. This is why this electricity crisis, Uncle Peter, trust me, it will go a very long time.
10: Mm-hmm.
9: It's not going to be a quick fix. It's not going to be fixed anytime sooner. And the government should be very bold, frank, and tell citizens when will this problem be sorted. But yesterday or day before yesterday, I listened to the President Abrikam and said, it's no more. Imagine. Who knows if is it? We are feeling this. The same person go and that this is no more now. It is fixed.
10: He said
9: it's fixed.
10: Oh, okay. So there are no
9: good exactly.
10: Out there. There
9: exactly.
10: Will be no
9: so today, anymore. If you go outside and you know talk to two or three, five Gambian, 10 Gambians, Nani will tell you yesterday we don't have electricity.
10: Well, we had interruptions last night.
9: Thank you very much. So
10: I don't know about your place, huh?
9: I do.
10: Maybe you,
9: everybody.
10: Maybe you, you are.
9: So it's very for us. Unite will deal with energy crisis uniquely. First, we want to make sure that our internal power infrastructures are put in place. Our internal generation capacity is maximized. We are going to allow some kind of international interventions, but those interventions must be based on sustainability grounds. It's not going to be a temporal fix, quick fix, and issues come, they go, and we are back to the same problem. We are going to make sure that any international intervention is a sustainable one. Mm-hmm. That is not going to be come temporary and go later.
10: I don't know who the economic brains of the party is. But we would like to have that person to discuss some of the economic challenges of the country and how Unite
9: will
10: approach those challenges. A depreciating currency, even though they tell us it is depreciating at the lowest pace in the sub-region.
9: Correct.
10: We wish that it hadn't depreciated at all.
9: At all. Right? I agree. Yes. Unite, we are on the verge of forming what we call a professional committee.
10: Okay.
9: And when we unveil this professional committee to the Gambians, these are highly skilled technocrats in their respective areas, like myself.
10: I would really love to hear how Unite tackle economic problems. No matter what new government we have in there, the first thing you'll have to deal with, are the economic challenges. Because we all agree.
9: Agree.
10: No, we are not a manufacturing country, so
9: that is correct.
10: Most of the things that we are consuming, if not all of them, are coming out of.
9: I agree with you. We are going to unveil this professional body as well. We have top economists, top lawyers, engineers, architects, etc. We are also going to unveil that to government.
10: Top lawyers like yourself?
9: Yeah. No, let me say, I'm a top engineer and a lawyer.
10: Let's go back to the manifesto.
9: Mm-hmm.
10: We are all looking forward to July. July is only
9: a few
10: days away. Today is the 23rd.
9: Yeah.
10: Another 8 days.
9: Inshallah. Sometime in July. It can be end of July.
10: Another 7-8 days and we are there. So, what country, what government, what system is it modeled on? Where are you borrowing, ideas from, examples?
9: Well, we are very mindful of borrowing ideas from other parts of the world and import them. They are not realistic as far as our situation is concerned.
10: Mm-hmm.
9: What we do is kind of a locally organized governance, our own realities.
10: Mm-hmm.
9: We want to live up to our own realities than borrow a very fancy system, way of governance from somewhere else. It comes here, it's not applicable on Peter and Honorable Yaya Sanyang and John Folo Sane, a woman vegetable gardener in Toronto. We don't, in this place, in Quinella. We don't want to do that. So our governance is based on our own realities.
10: Mm-hmm.
9: what we are facing, what Gambians are facing on daily basis. Mm. It might not be a very fancy one, mm-hmm. if you comparative to other jurisdiction, mm-hmm. but we are very mindful and we refuse to import governance styles, you know, from other part of the world and want to come and implement that in the Gambia. Mm-hmm. But as I said, we are also very mindful to say everything in the manifesto before it is launched. So okay. When the manifesto
10: you
9: is launched, yes,
10: details,
9: exactly. We don't want to go into details. You know, we just want to wait. When the manifesto is launched, become a public document, then now we'll be very, very free and comfortable because we are still adjusting some parts in the manifesto before the launching. So I can say something here today, and subsequently we are able to adjust that in the manifesto. And I'm so Coffee Time is a house of record.
10: Listen, it's interesting. You had a slip of the tongue, and you said Toronto when you meant.
9: No, I wanted to say a local village.
10: Yeah. Exactly. And I'm saying that's interesting because earlier on this morning, we had another criticism against your party leader. Mm. And it seems there's an attempt to paint Talib as a privileged child, someone born with a silver spoon in their mouth, who cannot, by virtue of, those privileges, understand, the problem of Gambians. He cannot understand as much as the man who is now in office does, how to tackle the problems of Gambians.
9: You see, if you have conversation with Talib, that's the time you understand.
10: Well, the only time I've had conversations with him was on the radio like this.
9: Yes, he's very okay with the daily realities of ordinary citizens of this country. Talib is working with Gambian citizens, ordinary citizens every day, all over the country. His company employs ordinary citizens. He has a lot of staff who are ordinary citizens. So people who say Talib was born, having silver, whatever, they don't understand his history. They know nothing about his history. Talib paid his own school fees when he was in Canada. Talib was a pentaman. Talib was a university DJ. So all those things, some of us who travel overseas, we understand all of these things. Do you understand? His part-time job was painting. Do you understand? Painting in university campus, painting in some parts of Canada, just to earn a living, just to be able to pay his own school fees. He was literally paying his own school fees, feeding everything in Canada. So somebody whose parents are wealthy rich, they'll send you there and still send you money for your accommodation and for your food. And Talib was not, nobody was sending Talib. He was a pentaman, painting houses, and paint his school, and at one point even has his own small painting company in Canada. So let's tell you that. You see, let me tell you one thing. Talib is a very intelligent person. He's very, very innovative, and he's very, very creative. That's why me, I always tell Gambian, if you have Talib as president of this country, he can lobby a lot of things for this country. We are not going to rely on only the traditional and routine IDB intervention, World Bank intervention, and other donor intervention, which are routine any government they will do for. But Talib will go extra and lobby things for this country that we can never imagine. So people who are saying that they don't know history, they don't know his history. His grandmother was selling mono, which in Kia we call it mono. Do you understand?
10: Yes. Porridge.
9: Porridge, exactly. He traveled to Canada. He was paying his own accommodation, paying his school fees, and was literally doing painting to be able to survive. So somebody whose parents are rich, they, as I said before, they will send you there and send you everything as well.
10: Mm. And he supposedly lives in a world of residence,
9: exactly.
10: He has big dogs,
9: exactly.
10: Which will not allow people to come in. No, that's the present day Talib that was painted
9: today.
10: Is that the kind of person he is?
9: They don't understand his history. As I said, look at the friends. Look at Talib inner circles.
10: I don't know
9: them. Honorable Mentens, Ibrahim Adibas, Karafasunko, K. Mose, you know, look, just imagine.
10: People would say these are privileged.
9: No. If you know our background, you know we are not privileged.
10: You're a National Assembly member.
9: I'm a National Assembly
10: member. KMO is a senior member of the KMC.
9: Yeah, but I mean, even further, further from that cycle, you still go further. You're not going to see any.
10: You're not seeing any Peter Gomez, you know, resident in London Corner, one of the most.
9: No, Tali will go weekends and go and brew hatia with the local boys. Do you understand? So people who say rather, Talib don't understand the daily realities of ordinary Gambian citizens, they don't know him, they're not just close to him. They're just seeing him as a mayor, do you understand, and probably living in a very comfortable compound, and they just portray that. But if you are close to Talib every day, his telephone conversations, do you understand, friends visit him, that's how you know that he's in touch with daily realities of Gambians.
10: Okay.
9: Yeah.
10: Okay. Well, honorable,
9: ordinary Gambians for that matter.
10: We can never say everything, you know.
9: I agree.
10: At one sitting. Just some final thoughts.
9: Well, for me, it's going to be the same. Election is not ethnic census.
10: That's a nice one.
9: Election is you elect a candidate with capacity,

0: healing. The Women's Association for Victims Empowerment, WAVE Gambia, has launched its 2026 Human Rights and Cultural Festival under the theme Echoes of Resilience, From the Truth to Justice, Delivering Reparations for Victims of Torture. The National Caravan brings together victims, state actors, and civil society to amplify survivor voices and demand that healing goes hand in hand with justice. Our Esjalo has the details.
1: The Women's Association for Victims Empowerment, WAVE Gambia, has commenced its 2026 Human Rights and Cultural Festival in Makumbaya, marking the upcoming International Day in support of victims of torture under the theme Echoes of Resilience, From Truth to Justice, Delivering Reparations for Victims of Torture. The event, which aims to bring transitional justice with survivor healing, brought together victims, civil society, and key state actors to discuss the implementation of the TRRC recommendations. During an emotional interface dialogue session, survivors shared poignant accounts of their experiences under the former regime. Jere Jammeh recounted how he and his brother were targeted by the Yahya Jammeh regime and forced into exile in Casamance, which subsequently led to his brother's severe illness. He urgently appealed to the government for medical assistance. Meanwhile, Abdullahi H. Bojang, whose son was shot and killed during the April 10, 2000 students' demonstrations, made a strong demand for accountability. Mr. Bojang emphasized that reparations cannot exist in isolation, noting that true reconciliation is impossible if people are financially reimbursed without justice. The festival featured an array of survivor-centered activities, including a medical outreach booth, offering health screenings, an exhibition of the Oral Testimony Project, and community cultural performances. Reporting for West Coast Radio, I am Awa Esjalo.
0: Skills development and professional standards in the Gambia's financial cooperatives and microfinance sector are receiving a major boost with the launch of a new national technical and vocational education and training curriculum. The curriculum, introduced by the National Accreditation and Quality Assurance Authority, is designed to bridge skills gaps, strengthen industry capacity, and equip current and future professionals with competencies aligned with the needs of the sector. Bubakar Sow reports.
2: The curriculum was launched to enhance financial inclusion, institutional performance, and economic growth. The initiative is a partnership between the National Accreditation and Quality Assurance Authority, NACA, and the National Association of Cooperative Credit Unions of the Gambia, NACUC, with support from the German SPARC Centrifonds for International Cooperation in West Africa under Germany's Federal Ministry for Economic Cooperation and Development.

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0: 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And Sunday the 28th of June is the Thanksgiving service, celebrating his faithfulness. Time 12 noon. And the anointed ministers of God at his faithfulness celebrations are Pastor Mrs. Mercy Oluwasomi, wife of the RCCG National Country Coordinator, Legan. Pastor City Oni, pastor in charge of Region 12, Nigeria. Pastor S.J. 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Pastor Raphael Sesson Akinawo, pastor in charge, West Coast Tiri Region. 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Pastor Moses Sane, Regional Evangelism Coordinator, West Coast Tiri, The Gambia. 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
10: Africell, the Gambia's leading network.
11: We look at the factors that are making current generations age faster and faster. That's all coming up after this bulletin of World News.
12: BBC News with Emily Thomas. The head of the United Nations has called on the world to act fast to limit global warming as a deadly heat wave continues to intensify in Western Europe. Speaking in London, António Guterres warned fossil fuels were driving a simultaneous climate and energy crisis.
13: These twin crises have once again exposed the limits of an outdated model of development, a model powered by fossil fuels, where a single conflict can upend global energy supply and a single choke point can send prices soaring. A model that treats nature as limitless, to be consumed without consequence.
12: Italy has declared highest level alerts in 15 cities, while France has just recorded its hottest night in 80 years. Hugh Schofield reports from Paris.
4: Many schools are shut and some exams are being postponed. Near Toulouse, a nuclear power station has stopped generating electricity. This is because the waters of the River Garonne, which it uses for cooling, have become too warm. Across the country, the government says around 40 people have drowned since Saturday. These are mainly young people cooling off in unmonitored rivers and canals.
12: Belgium has issued 5 visas to a Taliban delegation to attend a European Union meeting on migration in Brussels. The Afghan officials are reportedly due to arrive today. It would be the first time the EU has hosted the Taliban since the group seized power in Afghanistan 5 years ago. A Belgian spokesperson said the delegation's visas were restricted. The EU has not formally recognised the Taliban administration, but wants to discuss deporting Afghans as part of a crackdown on irregular migration. United Nations investigators say Israel has deliberately targeted Palestinian children, resulting in genocide, crimes against humanity, and war crimes in Gaza. The report by a UN commission alleges that Israeli forces deliberately carried out acts inflicting death and severe bodily and mental harm on hundreds of thousands of Palestinian children. Israel says it utterly rejects the report. The former chief executive of the Scottish National Party, Peter Murrell, has been sentenced to more than 5 years in prison after pleading guilty to embezzling more than $500,000 of party funds. Our Scotland editor James Cook reports.
5: For more than 12 years, Peter Murrell spent money that had been entrusted to him on vehicles, luxuries and mundane household goods. At the High Court in Edinburgh, the judge, Lord Young, said it had been a calculated crime of dishonesty, but he still did not have a clear picture of why Murrell had done it. He said the sentence should act as a deterrent to any other senior officials in large organisations who might be tempted to abuse their positions. Murrell's lawyer said his client was overwhelmed with embarrassment and shame and would pay back the money.
12: World News from the BBC. Kenya has ordered an immediate halt to the construction of an Ebola treatment facility intended for US citizens. The Health Minister, Aden Duale, who appeared in court on Tuesday, said work at the site inside an Air Force base had been stopped to comply with a court order. The World Health Organization says more Ebola cases have been confirmed in the Democratic Republic of Congo than during the first month of any other outbreak of the disease. There have been over 1,000 confirmed cases, including 267 deaths. At least 100 patients have recovered so far. The head of the WHO says that points to the effectiveness of the emergency response. The United Nations has warned that a planned US withdrawal of HIV and AIDS funding for South Africa could cost lives. The head of UNAIDS said she was saddened by the decision. Pumza Philani reports from Johannesburg.
14: UNAIDS head Winnie Byanyima said the broader cuts on aid also risked reversing decades of progress made against HIV. While South Africa does not rely on the US for funding for its HIV drug program, which is the largest in the world, aid organizations locally have said the impact of the loss of funding will affect other programs. The program PEPFAR, or President's Emergency Plan for AIDS Relief, has been running in the country for nearly 22 years and provided over $400 million a year to South Africa.
12: A top Indian maker of iPhone parts, Tata Electronics, has confirmed that it was hit by a cybersecurity attack. Tech media reports said some of the data allegedly stolen appeared to be Apple's supplier specifications and Tesla manufacturing documents. However, Tata said the incident had no impact on its operations. The Indian industrial giant is one of the key players in Apple's growing supply chain. World News from the BBC.
11: Hello there. This is the newsroom on the BBC World Service with me, Nick Miles. Temperature records are continuing to be broken across Europe. France has just sweated through its hottest night in more than 80 years. It's expected to peak on Wednesday afternoon at more than 41 degrees Celsius. It is a similar story across Spain, Italy, Germany, and even as far north as the United Kingdom. A funnel of air has been drawn in from the Sahara because of a persistent area of high pressure that's loitering stubbornly over Western Europe. More on the human impact on that in a moment. But first, here's the UN Secretary General, Antonio Guterres, on the link between what's happening and climate change.
15: Climate chaos is accelerating before our eyes. We have just lived through the 11 hottest years ever recorded. And today, this city and far beyond are experiencing the hottest day of the year
13: with higher temperatures to come. London isn't just calling, it's cooking. We must act with far greater urgency to strictly limit the magnitude and duration of any overshoot beyond 1.5 degrees.
11: Well, Italy has declared a red heat alert in 15 cities. Rising temperatures are increasing the risk of forest fires across Germany as well. Half of France's regions are now under the most strong weather warning. Hundreds of schools have been closed and drinking alcohol has been restricted outdoors. Just a few of the measures officials are introducing to deal with what's already a record-breaking heatwave. Anastasia spoke to us from southern France.
16: Nîmes is one of the hottest cities in France. We just go outside at night because during the afternoon it's really hot and very hard to be outside. I think we have to adapt now. We have to use the AC or to change because I think it's going to be harder and harder now. We know now because it's the second heat wave we have. Like we had one in May, now we have one in June, and I don't know what is going to be in July and August.
11: Well, Spain has already been dealing with this stifling heat for weeks now. It's getting even more intense. Large parts of the country are under weather warnings. This woman describes the condition in the south.
17: It's horrible. It feels catastrophic. I don't know what temperature we're at, but it feels horrendous. It feels awful. The heat right now is really, really, really bad.
11: Back to France now. Our correspondent in Paris, Hugh Schofield, told us more about the impact the heat's having there.
4: Gradually, over the last few years, we have been becoming accustomed to periods like this. And the forecasters have been telling us, everyone believes it now, that they are going to become more regular and therefore part of our lives. We were reporting in very similar circumstances about a month ago with a very period of heat, and back then all the people we were speaking to were saying what they're saying now, which is this is something we're just going to have to learn to cope with. It's not pleasant. It's a kind of Middle Eastern style of heat, which the country is not really, certainly the northern part of the country is not equipped for. Here it's a kind of Eastern style of heat. Private home schools don't tend to conditioning, something which people are beginning to think more and more of. I know that there's been a rush on buying air conditioning units from suppliers. So, yeah, I mean, look, more and more, every time this happens, people realise that it's for real. It isn't a one-off. It's going to be part of our lives, and they're having to adapt.
11: Now to Spain. Our correspondent in Madrid is Guy Hedgecote.
18: We heard there from someone down the south of the country, and it's normally the south which sees the worst of the heat. Today, for example, we're expecting temperatures of up to 44 Celsius down in the Guadalquivir Valley. I think, as Hugh mentioned there, I think the big shock for people is seeing these kinds of temperatures earlier in the year, or before the end of June. That comes as quite a shock because many people, you know, they're trying to work as normal, or, you know, children are at school. And when you have a heat wave in the middle of July or August, it's slightly different because much of the country tends to shut down, even many businesses shut down. Certainly there's no school or no university classes in the middle of summer, but this is not the middle of summer. So that presents a series of challenges. Now, the government a few years ago did introduce some legislation aimed at this, for example, making sure that manual workers are not allowed to work during the hottest time of day during a heat wave. We've seen a number of measures like that being gradually introduced, and we've seen a spike in the sale of air conditioning this year, the same as France as well. But I think the fact that it comes so early in the year, this kind of heat, is presenting a lot of challenges for businesses and for ordinary people here in Spain.
11: Guy Hedgecote. Well, something called a heat dome is being blamed for all these scorching temperatures. For more details on the weather phenomenon that is called the heat dome, here's Simon King from BBC Weather.
19: A heat dome is essentially a large area of high pressure. So in meteorology, when you've got a high pressure, that essentially means that air is descending down the atmosphere. So when you've got the air coming down through the atmosphere, it's drying out as it does so, and it's heating up as it does so as well. So that drying out, that heating up, means that you've got more sunshine, and therefore more sunshine is the ground, heating the ground and heating it up from below. But it's also as it's compressing. So think of a bicycle pump. As you pump up a bicycle tire and you put in the pump, you feel your hand getting warm, and that's the air compressing and heating up. So this heat dome is essentially this air coming up. So high pressure, which becomes static. It doesn't move, and all that heat builds and it just doesn't get released anywhere, trapped underneath it. And that's why we see those temperatures rise sometimes really quite rapidly.
11: Now, this is clearly a weather event. To what extent is it made more likely by climate change?
19: Well, climate change is making it worse. Climate scientists have been very clear over the last few decades that heat waves in the future would become more intense, more frequent, more prolonged. They'll get hotter. And this is exactly what we're seeing. So the temperatures in Europe have been rising actually over the last decade or so. In fact, Europe is warming at twice the rate as the rest of the world. So when you think about the baseline temperature just increasing by just a few degrees, it means that when you get these heat dome scenarios or this weather pattern that we've got, the temperature then is allowed to go higher than it would have done in the past climate. So the new climate that we're facing ourselves in at the moment is just essentially adding on to the weather patterns and making those hotter.
11: And I suppose we should mention at this stage we're talking about temperatures in the low 40s. In other parts of the world, we're increasingly seeing temperatures into the in areas that are even less able to cope with those kind of increases.
19: Yeah, of course, in India, as just one example, it has been extremely hot there. And of course, India does get extremely hot ahead of the monsoon. You see that heat really building up. But again, in other parts of the world, like India, heat waves, again, are going to more intense and prolonged. So we're going to see those temperatures again approaching the 50s in Celsius. The Middle East also, of course, sees those sort of temperatures, but stretching the limit at where the body can cope with that sort of heat. And in places like India, when you know people have to, where they have to be exposed to that heat, they can't cool themselves down, sort of heat waves are deadly, unfortunately, and we're going to see more excess deaths because of these higher temperatures.
11: That was Simon King. Day two of face-to-face talks between the US and Iran in Switzerland, and key divisions over how to make the ceasefire permanent remain, most notably over Iran allowing nuclear inspectors in and its current insistence that it has some degree of control over the Strait of Hormuz. With the Vice President of Vance and his team in Geneva for the foreseeable future, the US Secretary of State Marco Rubio has arrived now in the Gulf for a series of meetings with US allies there. We're joined live by our correspondent Daniel Bush, who's in Abu Dhabi. Daniel, this might appear to not be the main event in terms of diplomacy at the moment, but why is it important that Marco Rubio is there?
20: Well, this is a critical trip for the Secretary of State, Nick. He's the first senior US official to visit

0: shortly a little later today, as well as Kuwait and Bahrain. These are all key allies of the U.S. that have in general welcomed this deal, but there are deep concerns among allies in the region about this memorandum of understanding, about whether the United States and Iran can reach a long-term deal, and whether or not the U.S. gave up too much to Tehran in the bargain here, you know, in the short term. Of course, these are countries that came under attack directly from Iran before the ceasefire was reached. And these are also countries that may be on the hook potentially to compensate Iran in the form of reconstruction funds. The memorandum of understanding, this U.S.-Iran deal, calls for $300 billion in reconstruction funds. It's unclear where that money is coming from, but the U.S. has suggested that it could come from regional allies, even as the president has insisted that it won't be paid for at all by the United States. That's another issue on the agenda. And of course, this will be a difficult test for Marco Rubio himself, who has been fairly quiet about this deal so far. He's allowed Vice President J.D. Vance, who was in Switzerland to begin the next round of negotiations, be the face of this agreement. But now Rubio is going to have to be a little more vocal about what he sees as a positive in the deal for allies in this region here.
1: It is going to be very difficult, isn't it, for America to give reassurances that it can back up, because as you were saying, these Gulf allies were attacked considerably in the opening days and weeks of the war.
0: That's right. And these are countries that have been dealing with Iran for decades, and who regard Tehran with suspicion. This is not the first moment that the U.S. and Iran has, you know, been locked in some sort of a diplomatic negotiation that has then fallen apart. That's happened now multiple times since the U.S. and Israel launched this war back in February. So these allies regard Iran with suspicion, and frankly, they're going to come to these meetings with Rubio with a good deal of wariness about the U.S. as well, as I said, because they need reassurances that the U.S. is serious about, you know, a long-term deal with Iran that includes multiple things that the U.S. claimed were priorities at the beginning of the war that are also very important for these allies, such as limiting Iran's ballistic missile program to and make it more difficult for Iran and its proxy groups in the region to attack these countries. So these allies are going to be looking for these reassurances, and Marco Rubio is going to try and deliver that message, and we'll see how these meetings go.
1: Thanks, Daniel. Daniel Bush in Abu Dhabi. You're listening to The Newsroom from the BBC World Service. Now, since the Taliban took back control of Afghanistan 5 years ago, it's banned girls from school beyond the sixth grade, and it has tried to erase women from public life. The European Union hasn't recognised the Taliban government, but despite that, Belgium has just issued 5 single-day visas to a Taliban delegation to attend an EU meeting in Brussels on migration. Our global affairs reporter Ambrosan Etarajan is following the story.
2: It is seen as a very controversial move by many human rights groups who have published an open letter criticising the European Commission for, on the one side, you're criticising the Taliban about their rights given the condition of women and other rights in the country, at the same time that you are inviting them for a discussion in Brussels. Now, it's, as the Belgian Foreign Ministry spokesperson said, it is going to be a single-day visa for the 5-member delegation. Now, the purpose is they want to discuss about sending back some of the failed migrants, people who did not get the valid documents to stay in Europe. And according to various figures, there are about 1 million people sought asylum. Nearly half of them have not been given any documents yet. Now, there is also a growing pressure within European countries with the emergence of far-right or right-wing political parties, putting pressure on governments to send back immigrants, those who failed to get valid documents. For example, the Trump administration has sent back many Afghans to Democratic Republic of Congo and the Central African Republic. So there is a pressure on European countries to send back, particularly those who are convicted of serious crime or deemed as a security threat. But this has also come under criticism from various human rights groups. Now, look at what is happening in Afghanistan, where people are facing hunger, and you want to send these people back to the country.
1: One imagines that the Taliban will want something in return if it agrees to have possibly tens, hundreds of thousands of Afghans returning there.
2: First of all, if I'm a Taliban member, they would feel very happy that they're being called for a meeting in Brussels. It is, even though the European Commission and others are saying that it is not an act of recognizing the Taliban, but we want to have only talks about sending people back. On the other hand, the Taliban would say, OK,

0: possibly there are billions of dollars of the previous Afghan government's funds are frozen in various countries. What are we going to get in return? Obviously, you know, these kind of negotiations are always a give and take. Now, already 3 million people have been sent back from Pakistan and Iran in the last few years. And various rights groups says, hey, 40% of the Afghan people are facing hunger and they are facing serious human rights abuses. And what is the point of sending people again back to Afghanistan? That is a big question. But from a Taliban perspective, now they want to come here because it is a very rare meeting with the EU. And they can also highlight their own perspective of what they want in return by accepting to the demands of the European Commission.
1: That was Ambrose Annette-Irajan. And there are reports from Belgium that the Taliban delegation has now arrived there. Cyber attacks are on the increase around the world, and given the high stakes of hacks into healthcare systems, they have now become one of the main areas of that kind of criminal activity. One mass attack on hospitals in Romania was so serious that more than 100 hospitals were forced to shut down the internet and go back to using pen and paper instead. Our cyber correspondent Joe Tidy, tell me what happened.
2: Well, in a sense, this is a good news story, because although it sounds really, really serious, and it was, Romania did a fantastic job of coping with what could have been a really catastrophic situation. So I'm in Romania now. We've made an in-depth report about exactly what happened and what were these sort of unseen heroics from doctors and cybersecurity professionals. It was in February 2024 when the attack took place, and ransomware hackers got into a Romanian software maker, and they are the makers of this very popular piece of medical software called Hippocrate. And using that access, they infected dozens of hospitals across Romania. And in the chaos of not knowing which hospitals were infected or not, the DNSC, the cybersecurity center here, took a very, you know, important but also quite controversial decision to order all the hospitals to go offline. So that was more than 100 hospitals that went offline. That obviously forced doctors and nurses to go back to pen and paper. In the end, that was known and sort of looked at as a very wise move, because it allowed them to, it bought them time to work out which ones were actually infected.
1: I mean, going offline is one thing, but one imagines that in the short term it would have put some patients at risk of dying who were in particularly bad state of health. This happened 2 years ago. Why is it only coming to light now, do we think?
2: Well, we reported on it at the time, but of course in the kind of melee of the breaking news story, we never really found out what happened behind the scenes. So I've come back here to do an in-depth report on it, which is on the BBC News website. We've made a 10-minute YouTube documentary as well, because there's just a really fantastic story here to be told about what can be done to keep these kind of things from affecting patient care. Because as you say, it could have been a deadly attack. And in the end, 26 hospitals were fully infected with ransomware, and that caused them a huge amount of disruption. But the doctors and nurses managed to find a way through. And I think one of the reasons that I've been told is that there is a kind of the institutional memory of working in an undigital way is quite fresh here, because Romania is a more recently digitized country. So that may have been a factor. But also it was, you know, quick thinking and heroics from people in the cybersecurity center. Lots of Romanian experts offered their time for free, and they got through it. And this, you know, these healthcare attacks are becoming a real problem. Only months after the attack here, there was an attack that affected hospitals in London, and someone did die. And that was a direct result of the cyber attack from those hackers. It was one of the contributing factors. So it just goes to show how high the stakes are.
1: Joe Tidy. Now to a new development in the abduction of the mother of the US TV presenter Savannah Guthrie. A ransom note that's just been released, although it was written 5 months ago, related to the disappearance of Nancy Guthrie, and it says the 84-year-old has died. Our North America correspondent David Willis has more details.
3: The full contents of two ransom notes sent to Nancy Guthrie's family following her abduction haven't been publicly revealed, but Savannah Guthrie has said that she and her family believe them to be genuine, not least because, along with a demand for millions of dollars in Bitcoin, the first, received the day after their mother went missing, contained specific details about her home and its surroundings. The second note, which followed public warnings that the 84-year-old was in poor health and in need of prescription medication, made no repeat of the ransom demand, and reports here are now suggesting it instead contained an admission that Nancy Guthrie had subsequently died, along with an apology to the family, in which the possible kidnappers expressed regret at her passing. The local sheriff's department declined to comment on the reports, saying simply that the investigation into Nancy Guthrie's disappearance remains active and ongoing.
1: That was David Willis. Now, you may have heard the term biological age. That is how quickly our cells are aging and the overall state of our health, independent of the number of years you've actually been alive for. Well, a new study just published in the journal Nature suggests that we are biologically aging faster than our parents and previous generations. Researchers at Washington University School of Medicine in St. Louis are now questioning whether this could explain a rise in early onset cancers. Dr. Anisha Patel was diagnosed with bowel cancer at the young age of 39 and was involved in the study.
4: This is a big study that's done in the UK and the US, 160,000 people. And what they did was they analysed blood samples and looked for various markers in the body to do with the immune system, to do with the chronic inflammation, to look at wear and tear of the cells. And they have got a calculator called PhenoAge, which sort of works out the individual's biological age. And then they associated this with those of us that are born in more recent generations. We are biologically aging faster, and this may be causing cancers in the young, particularly lung, bowel and womb cancer. But it doesn't show a definite cause. I think what's really important here is that it's a clue.
1: Certainly some cancers are increasing at an earlier age than they were in the past, aren't they?
4: Yeah, absolutely. And the work that we're doing with Team Prospect, which is funded by the Cancer Grand Challenges, is to try and establish what is the global rise and what is the cause of this global rise of early onset. And we're specifically looking at bowel cancer, but we know there are several cancers, 11 in fact, that are rising in the under 50s. And a study in The Lancet in 2024 showed that 27 out of 50 countries showed a global rise in bowel cancer, for example, which is huge. And England is the fourth fastest rising. So we need to do something. This is a major public health issue.
1: And that may or may not have anything to do with this speeding up of biological ageing. What is the reason for biological ageing speeding up?
4: Yeah, so we think it's going to be multifactorial, as is the cause of why young people are getting cancer. And so it is the interplay of sort of chronic inflammation, our lifestyle, environmental factors that weren't such a factor many years ago. And these are called epigenetic factors, you know, diet, exercise, smoking, sleep, stress, being overweight, chronic inflammation. And these can then affect the way our genes express themselves later on in life, potentially causing early cancers and causing biological aging, this cell wear and tear.
1: There's no doubt that some countries are doing better than others in terms of this, aren't there?
4: Yeah, I mean, I think, you know, we are seeing it in developing and developed countries, which is really interesting. And, you know, developing countries are not only competing with their health inequalities and the disease that they have to deal with, they're now taking on the Western lifestyle as well, which is further adding to that. So I think it's something that we really need to have further studies on to get the answers that we need to try and prevent this rise, to intervene earlier and to stop this global epidemic.
1: That was Dr. Anisha Patel. You've been listening to The Newsroom on the BBC World Service with me, Nick Miles. Here's a reminder of our main news this hour. As a record-breaking heatwave continues in Western Europe, the head of the UN has warned that fossil fuels are driving a climate crisis. Plenty more on that story on our website, bbc.com/news, including tips to keep vulnerable people, including kids, very cool and calm in a heatwave. That's it.
5: Thank you for joining us. In half an hour, it's News Hour with Regini Vaidyanathan.
6: 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And new music by Mozart, which has been discovered after 250 years.
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9: Viruses. They're tiny, found everywhere, and have a bad reputation when it comes to human health. But what if I told you that a subset, known as phages, are literal lifesavers because they infect not us, but the bacteria that can cause many diseases? I'm Marnie Chesterton, and in The Friendly Virus, I'm investigating how close we are to phage therapies, while resistance to antibiotics threatens millions of lives.
10: BBC News with Emily Thomas. As a deadly heatwave continues to intensify in Western Europe, the head of the United Nations has called on the world to act with far greater urgency to limit global warming. Antonio Guterres warned fossil fuels were driving a simultaneous climate and energy crisis. Belgium has issued 5 visas to a Taliban delegation to attend a European Union meeting on migration in Brussels. It would be the first time the EU has hosted the Taliban since they seized power in Afghanistan. Iran's President Masoud Pezeshkian is visiting Pakistan a day after opening talks with the US produced a roadmap towards a final peace agreement. Pakistan has been acting as a key mediator. State media in Lebanon say 2 people were killed when Israeli soldiers opened fire on a group near a bulldozer clearing a road in the southern town of Nabatea. It follows 3 days during which a ceasefire held with no reported killings for the first time since April, when efforts to secure a lasting truce began. United Nations investigators say Israel has deliberately targeted Palestinian children, resulting in genocide, crimes against humanity, and war crimes in Gaza. Israel says it utterly rejects the report. The former chief executive of the Scottish National Party, Peter Murrell, has been sentenced to more than 5 years in prison after pleading guilty to embezzling over $500,000 of party funds. Kenya has ordered an immediate halt to the construction of an Ebola treatment facility intended for US citizens. The health minister said work at the site inside an Air Force base had been stopped to comply with a court order. And a top Indian maker of iPhone parts, Tata Electronics, has confirmed that it was hit by a cybersecurity attack. Some of the data allegedly stolen appeared to be Apple supplier specifications. BBC News.
9: What does snow leopard poo have to do with the biggest challenge facing modern medicine? According to some scientists, we're about to meet potentially quite a lot. The connection is our ability to harness the tiniest, most plentiful, almost living things on the planet, bacteriophages. Before we go back to the zoo, I think we need a little more on these tiny phages. What are they? Well, they're viruses. And if I were to look at some with an electron microscope, I'd see a curious menagerie of structures. Imagine the 6 legs of an insect with something a bit like a bolt screwed on the top of it, or angular squids. These are bacteria killers. The word phage means to eat or consume in Greek, and bacteriophages are picky predators, infecting and attacking specific strains of bacteria, often unpleasant bacteria like E. coli or MRSA. You can think of them as our enemy's enemy, the friendly viruses. They have the potential to be our superpower in the battle being fought in every hospital in every country on Earth against antibiotic-resistant bacterial infections.
11: There is nothing else that's scalable. We need antibiotics for everything we do in medicine. So it's a problem that's desperately needs to be addressed before we're just returned to the dark ages.
9: We've known about phages for more than 100 years, yet there are no licensed products available in the UK. There is, however, a buzz about phages right now. Only last year, the UK Health Security Agency said phage therapy truly has the potential to transform the way we treat bacterial infections. So, what's stopping us? How close are we to using phages? The search for answers takes me back to Dudley Zoo on a cold but sunny spring morning.
11: I'm Martha Cloakey. I'm a professor of microbiology and the co-director of the Becky Mayer Centre for Phage Research at the University of Leicester.
12: Why are we at Dudley Zoo?
11: We are collecting poo samples from the animals because we know that that's a really good source of bacteriophages.
12: So we're stood outside the snow leopard's enclosure. Why is snow leopard poo interesting?
11: Well, we sampled around about 80 different animal species, and the snow leopards, the cats in general, but particularly the snow leopards, we've got the most number and the highest diversity of phages from those snow leopard samples.
12: So what poo are we going to collect today?
11: I believe we are just off now to go to the giraffe enclosure to see what they have produced.
13: I'm Emily and I'm a ungulate keeper here.
12: And we're stood next to the giraffes. Can you point them out to me?
13: Yeah, of course. So over on the right here, we've got Kira, who's our younger one. And then on the left-hand side here, we've got Josie, mum, who is 17. They are a pretty pair.
12: Thank you. Right, so we're heading into the giraffe enclosure. Man with a bucket.
14: I've got you some poo samples.
12: Oh, bucket of poo.
13: We have got a range in here, I believe. We've got a bit of Kira and a bit of Josie, because there are some smaller and larger ones in here.
12: Martha, bacteriophages are everywhere, but why is there particular diversity interest in poo?
11: Most of the abundance of our guts and the guts of animals is bacteria. But what most people don't know is that those bacteria are being manipulated by bacteriophages. In different animals, the phages and bacteria have evolved with time. They've gone over their own sort of micro battles, as it were. So we can specifically see if there are phages associated with different animals that have got good features that might be useful for us in different ways.
9: So phages are everywhere, but particularly wherever the bacteria they attack are found. Sewage water has proven a good source, but so are all animals' gut microbiomes. And Martha and her team say no one has systematically phage hunted from zoo animal poo. So these are unexplored territories, which is a more romantic way to describe a couple of olive-sized giraffe poos in my sample pot, ready for testing in the lab at Leicester University.
15: My name is Faisal Patel. I work as the biobank lead, helping organise and obtain as many phages as possible using the collection of poo that we've got in-house.
12: As a special treat, the team have allowed me to put on lab coat and gloves, and I'm going to process some poo.
15: On the white rack to your left, correct, yep. There's some liquid there.
12: Yep.
15: You're going to open that tube. You're going to aim for 20 mil. And now if you just get another wooden spatula,
12: mm-hmm.
15: and
12: mash up the
15: mash
12: poo.
15: Mash up, basically, yeah.
12: Oh, so you're just good. You can see lots of bits of grass that it's been eating. I'm so pleased this is a vegetarian animal.
15: So that will go, we call it the Ferris wheel of poo. So we're going to take it onto there, and tomorrow we'll spin it down and actually start processing and testing it tomorrow.
12: Great.
9: For now, we say goodbye to Josie the giraffe's poo sample. But I'll check back in with the team at the end of the programme to see if they've collected any good bacteria-killing phages. In the lab next door, Professor Martha Cloakey and co-director of the project, Dr. Andy Millard, showed me what was in store for my sample as they process from poo to DNA sequence.
16: So you can see here, this is a lawn, so it looks slightly yellow in colour. We take a spot, so a small drop of that, and we spot it on top to quickly screen to see whether or not there is any viruses present. And if there are, you can see we start to get clearing in the middle.
12: A lot of our listeners will be very familiar with the idea of agar plates with some sort of bacteria growing on them, and you can, or penicillin even, it's a classic, you can see the mould growing on.
16: Yep.
12: What we're looking at here is actually the inverse of that, right?
16: Yep, so the viruses are eating the bacteria from the inside. They're causing them to burst. As they're bursting, they infect the next cell next to it. So that's why we get these increasing circle sizes.
12: You're looking at your enemy's enemy.
16: Yeah, exactly.
12: Phage therapy does have its sceptics, I should say this. There are people that are concerned that we're putting viruses inside us and that maybe they might be stimulating the patient's immune system in a way that's actually not good. What do you say to that?
11: What I would say to that is we will get the clinical evidence that will alleviate people's fears. And you can see why people have those fears. People often say, well, phages have been around for ages. If they were good, they would have worked by now. But we didn't need to develop them, so no effort was really put into developing them.
12: Okay, so is phage therapy safe?
11: Yeah, phages have got an exemplary safety record. So we have a paper which we published last year in Nature Microbiology, where one of the things we did in this paper was show that all of the sequenced phages that have been used in therapy are actually found associated with bacteria associated with us naturally. I think unlike an antibiotic or another medicine, which is something very alien to what the body's used to, we're used to phages, they're in us, they're amongst us. So yes, we have to assess that risk. We have to assess and show that they're safe. But actually their safety record is really, really very strong compared to any other intervention.
12: The excitement about the potential for phage therapy in Martha's lab is palpable. But Martha has been excited about phages for a long time. So why are things moving so fast, so suddenly? Why is this happening now? Well, to try and answer that question, I've got up very early this morning and I'm currently on the train to Paris. Why Paris? It's a key location for the start of the curious history of these friendly viruses. But first, I want you to hear a story set not in France, but in the former Soviet Republic of Georgia. Crucial to the development of phage technology is a 100-year-old scientific institute in Tbilisi. The Eliava Institute was named after its founder, microbiologist George Eliava. In its heyday, it wasn't just a lab, it was a factory producing and supplying phage medicines for soldiers in the Soviet army. These were life-saving phage mixtures, or cocktails, that worked against diseases like cholera and gas gangrene. When the Iron Curtain fell across Europe at the end of World War II, the phage research being done in Tbilisi was cut off from the accelerating research into antibiotics in the West.
17: Whatever was meant to be good for Western people was, of course, criticized in the Eastern part of the world and vice versa.
12: So phages were counted as Soviet science, and not to be trusted.
17: Yes, exactly.
12: That's Nina Chanishvili, head of the Microbial Biotechnology Laboratory at Eliava. I met her in Tbilisi back in 2019, and I saw more than Eliava's research labs. I also saw the clinic where phages were being used. So coming in, and there's a waiting room, and there's half a dozen people in here from all over the world who've come to meet the doctors. People like Anya, who had come from Switzerland with a persistent stomachache that was making her life miserable.
18: Everybody said it was in my head.
12: Can I ask about your symptoms?
18: Yeah, well, always cramps and like a balloon, very...
12: Big stomach.
18: Big stomach and always hurting. Eating anything, it's just hurting every time, all the time.
12: So you're in the middle of the treatment?
18: Yes, and I already feel it much better. I just told her it's the first time for years that I'm hungry.
12: Oh,
18: because
12: wow.
18: I didn't know what it means anymore.
12: How does that feel?
18: I'm normal. Really thankful.
12: I'm not saying this place is a cure-all, but the research that has been published on phage therapies here supports Anya's testimony. Phage therapy can have remarkable consequences. And yet, the rest of the world had abandoned these viruses mid-century in favour of antibiotics. Or so I thought. Back to my early morning train ride. I know that Paris played a part in Eliava's story. Now, we are currently gliding through the outskirts of this great city, and when I get there, the first place I'm heading for is somewhere where Eliava worked and discovered phages, to see if I can find out more.
19: Where are we going?
20: Right here.
12: I'm at the world-famous Pasteur Institute in Paris. Yes,
9: That's Louis Pasteur of pasteurisation fame. This was the place for phage research, and it still is a hub, which is why Professor Laurent de Barbier is showing me around a refrigerated lab.
19: Yeah, I nearly took my coat off and then thought no. Can I just get you to describe the smell in here, Laurent?
20: Well, it doesn't smell anything for me. I mean, it's not, what it's smelling is smelling the medium that we use for growing bacteria.
19: So Laurent has got a big plastic box off the top shelf, and in it are hundreds of little glass vials.
20: Those actually produced in the 70s as a phage suspension for use in patients.
19: Okay, so back in 1972, you could make a phage concoction here in the Pasteur Institute and give it to a patient.
20: Well, they were producing that suspensions that were actually available for doctors to treat patients.
19: Yes. So why aren't they available now?
20: Well, that's a long discussion.
19: Okay, let's get out of the fridge and then
20: I think that would be better. So
9: France has a long and entangled history with phage therapies, and were making them for use alongside antibiotics until the 1990s. This isn't a case of Western versus Soviet science. An arrondissement over from Pasteur, in Paris's main medical teaching university, I'm meeting Klaas, a historian of medicine who's writing a book on the phage story.
21: I'm Klaas Kicheller. I'm an associate professor working for the French Institute of Health and Medical Research, INSERM.
22: Were phages discovered here in Paris?
21: That's a bit of a controversy, and it's been one that's been raging for quite a while. So phages, or phage, I think I'll refer to them as phage because we're in France, were discovered over 100 years ago, almost around the same time, one time in the UK and also the kind of second time here in Paris. The UK discoverer is called Frederick Twort, and he discovered them or published the paper on them in 1915. And there is a Franco-Canadian, Félix Derelle, who published a paper on his discovery of bacteriophage in 1917. Derelle is the one that gives the name to bacteriophage.
22: Back in 2019, I was lucky enough to travel to Tbilisi in Georgia, and I went to the Eliava Institute, named after George Eliava. He first worked with phages here, though, right?
21: Yes, he was at Institut Pasteur in the 1920s, like many Russian microbiologists, actually, who had their training here in Paris. Derelle has already discovered phage, and Derelle, this is the other crucial thing, has already started experimenting with phage therapy. And Eliava

0: financial crisis, like many other scientific and public health institutes in the 1990s. And as a result, the therapy service gets cut.
1: For just a few years, the phage pipeline in France dried up, which, as Laurent de Barbière explains to me, meant that all the regulation to start using them again needed to start from the beginning.
2: There was probably a delay of maybe 10 years, maximum 20 years, between the time where we drop it and the time where we realize maybe we need it.
3: It feels like phage therapy is always happening soon but not now. And it's been soon but not now for a while. How soon?
2: How soon? Yeah, well, it's never soon enough for the patients. I understand that. I've been, you know, in contact with some of them. They are always in a situation that is, I would say, desperate. When you read this letter that you receive on, you know, could you help me
3: really,
2: on
3: people,
2: the treatment?
3: People write to you to tell you that they've got infections that won't go away?
2: Yeah.
3: And can you send them something?
2: Well, I cannot. There is no phage. I mean, it's not that the phage doesn't exist. Is that there is no phage that have been produced, quality control, and it is available.
1: I think it's time we heard from a couple of UK doctors about the front line of untreatable bacterial infections.
4: My name's Dr. Samira Modafzal, and I'm a consultant in virology, microbiology, and infection.
5: Hi, I'm Dr. Steve Montgomery-Laird. I'm a consultant physician in medical microbiology at University Hospital Coventry in Wiltshire.
4: There are two times in my career as a doctor where we feel absolutely helpless. One is when someone comes into A&E, really septic, frail, and actually a few years ago, we would have had antibiotics which would have kept that person alive and woken them up like magic. The second one really would be in patients who need antibiotics for a very, very long time to treat really complex infections. With time, the antibiotics may stop working. They don't necessarily have to be elderly. Even I've seen people my age come in with children dying from sepsis and knowing that they've got a resistant infection, which no antibiotic can treat, and then seeing them die in front of us, it's very, very distressing. And if it's distressing for us who are meeting the patient for the first time, imagine what it's like for the family and for everyone else who knows that person.
5: The reality is that by 2050, every 3 seconds, somebody in the world will die of antimicrobial resistance. When you think of it, 1, 2, 3 dead. And that could have been preventable death.
4: What we want is alternatives which are safe for our patients. I strongly believe that all my colleagues are very keen to try and address the problem of antimicrobial resistance.
1: Phage science is back in the spotlight because we need new treatments now. The UK is reviewing protocols on personalised phage therapies. But that's a big shift. How might this work in practice? In a leafy Parisian suburb, I'm visiting yet another phage lab. A final phage lab where maybe I'll get answers.
6: We are lucky, there's something growing here.
7: Excellent.
1: This is Dr. Adele James, co-founder of biotech startup Phagos. She's already given me the tour of the R&D labs downstairs, where there's the usual relaxed bustle of a working laboratory. The upstairs lab has fewer people and more PPE.
7: So, Adele, I've put on the safety gloves, hair cover, shoes, jacket in order to come into this lab.
6: Here it's an extra level of security so that we have to follow according to regulation as well to be sure that we produce in the cleanest way.
7: And then the first thing that we're staring at is this enormous glass beaker with bubbles bubbling through it.
6: So we are in our production lab where we will go from a few milliliters of phages to a few liters of highly concentrated and pure phages. So this is what you see here in the bioreactors.
1: I watch the phage mixtures being bottled and labelled. Then they are couriered to chicken farms in France and added to the animals' drinking water.

0: This is the start. A trial with farms. But as CEO Alexandros Pantelis explained when he joined me and Adele, Phagos have bigger, bolder plans.
1: Our mission at Phagos is to end bacterial disease. We believe that starting in animal health is super important, since this is also where you have a high volume of antibiotic consumption.
2: Okay, and that story starts with a call from a desperate oyster farmer, right?
3: Yeah, I did my PhD on oyster farming and the pathogenic bacteria infecting those oyster farms in France. In some cases, they lose up to 100% of their production due to bacteria.
1: It was a test case. We went on the farm, got some nasty environmental material and dead oysters from there. And just with this rudimentary material, Adele managed to build a proof of concept phage cocktail. And there was 40% less death in the batches with phages. For context as well, these guys, they were so desperate they were using antibiotics for veals. So this was a start.
2: So the oyster farmers were using, like, cows' antibiotics and sticking them in the water.
1: They were trying stuff, you know? They had no solution. Yeah. Nothing was working.
0: Operating since 2025, but still in its trial period, Phagos calls itself the only licensed phage therapy platform.
1: Regulation is modelled after antibiotics and, you know, chemical substances, which are always the same. But here with phages, given their precision, you have to have different cocktails. So what we suggest is that instead of looking at phages as a single product, you look at the thing that doesn't change. And that's the platform. That's the process of production. It's a new dawn for phage therapy, and it's true, it's a good time to be in phage therapy, I think.
0: And here we get to another reason why phage therapy hasn't taken off yet. You can't patent a virus. But what about the process? Both Martha Clokey's team in the UK and the Phagos group use AI to speed up their phage work. The Phagos team are confident that their platform is the bit that can be monetized. Another way might be to create synthetic phages. That's a question I put to Martha Clokey and Andy Millard once back in the UK when I called them to see whether the giraffe poo I collected at the start of this programme contained a bacteriophage that might help us fight the bacteria that cause us harm.
4: We had a great time in Paris. There's some really nice work. Pasteur is a fantastic place.
2: Laurent showed me his sewage collection. And then phages, like, you know, I've got a sort of a drawer full of cables that I'm never going to use, but I'm not going to throw away. And his equivalent is kind of these tiny vials.
4: Yeah.
2: So, did my giraffe poo sample yield any phages?
4: It did. We're happy to say.
2: Oh, that's fantastic news. What have we got?
5: Fraser did the screening against lots and lots of bacteria, and he found one putative plaque. And
4: depending on the bacteria you're looking at, we often don't find phages, so it's good that we found one.
2: So when you say a plaque, do you know what kind of bacteria the phage was killing?
4: It was on an E. coli. So one of the things we're really focusing on here is on E. coli that cause urinary tract infections. So what we're doing at the moment is assembling all the phages. And then what we'll do over the next few weeks is work out the host range. She'll be able to know exactly how useful this phage may or may not be.
2: So much of this feels like it's about building a model, building a process that's safe, right?
4: Yeah, absolutely. I think we're building the whole of the ecosystem necessary to do this. What people have done with bacteriophage therapy is they've taken a more personalised and a smaller scale approaches. They test if phages can actually affect the strains that patients have, and then they go on and use them. But what we're hoping to do is actually ask questions like, how do we make sure that those phages don't immediately drive resistance, like antimicrobial resistance? How can we learn from those mistakes of the past? With these big standardised collections, we can make sure by the time we get to do the clinical trials that are really needed to make phages mainstream, we're going to use phages that have got the highest chance of actually working.
2: Okay. What about synthetic phages? Are there extra safety issues there if we're genetically engineering them?
4: well, there are. And I think we're of the strong opinion, yes, it's going to be great to engineer phages. We're brilliant. Andy's brilliant at engineering phages. He's got a big team of people doing it. But the thing is, again, you need to know what you're engineering.
2: Okay, so Andy, you see with the ecosystem developing, it's going to be natural phages first and then synthetic phages as a later stage?
5: Yeah, I think so. I think it's going to be really important that we understand the biology of the huge diversity of phages that are natural phages to start with. So there's a lot of fundamental biology to come, I think, first, and then build upon that for the engineered phages.
4: Yeah, I mean, nature's been doing this for 3.9 billion years. I always think it's funny that humans think we can come along, we can do it better.
2: It's a great comfort to know that as the powers of antibiotics wane, that harmful bacteria can, just like us, get a viral infection. And that harnessing the power of those useful viruses is nothing new. What is new is a suite of tools, fast genetic sequencing and artificial intelligence algorithms to help us match the best cocktail of phages to fight the infection. Human trials that fit our stringent modern safety standards are just starting in the UK. And who knows, maybe in a decade, every pharmacy will have a phage fridge full of friendly viruses ready to help sick patients.
6: This is the BBC World Service exploring the fear and pressure of one kick of a ball.
7: We'll hear from experts, commentators, psychologists, and players about why the penalty shootout continues to be full of drama and anxiety, and ask if there could ever be an alternative.
6: Agony and Ecstasy, a history of penalty shootouts. Thursday at 1:30 and 8:30 GMT. 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
9: Welcome to NewsHour from the BBC World Service. I'm Regini Vaidyanathan. Another day of record temperatures across parts of Western Europe. France, Italy, Spain and the UK are all on...

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2: 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So it's very unfortunate.
0: So anything because that has to do with pour jox nit ki voter card replace voter card té nekut don ci système bi close na
3: close na everything.
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1: 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I was not sure why suma brother mu was mom ak mu ne ko suma da nga wara ci voters card bi wara was won. So I was not sure. So legui bobu la amé ñu né won dam ko wara
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0: 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There is no need pour mo complain wat na def ko wara change.
2: 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Yeah.
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0: 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Yeah. Differently Ebola.
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0: talan ci the same time right
3: the same time
0: okay kon
3: keep this one for
0: the guy hosting you next.
3: Yes, the guy hosting.
0: Okay.
3: Thank you.
0: Thank you so much, Mr. Diva, Mr. Camara. That was all we have for you in today's edition of the IEC Hour. But then remember to stay tuned. I'll be right back after the short commercial break and give you your sister Sue from 2 to 3. Don't tweak the dial.
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7: Vacancy advertisement 2026-2027 academic year. 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Requirements: all applicants must possess a degree in education or its equivalent. 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Must be computer literate. At least a minimum of 5 years working experience in a senior school. All interested candidates must submit their applications together with photocopies of all relevant documents and CV on or before Tuesday, 30th June 2026. Address to the school administrator, St. Joseph Senior Secondary School, Banjo. For further information, please call 720-7039, 2099034, or 9988514.